A live performance from Kate LeBon and World Cafe. That was Is It Worth It? Happy Birthday from her latest album, Michelangelo Dying. I'm Raina Duras. Kate LeBon is my guest today. I know that the performance is

0: 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With a practice featuring four doctors, including two who wear hearing devices themselves, BNA takes a genuine interest in each patient. They believe a combination of expertise and empathy is how people embrace hearing technology and keep hearing the most important sounds of their lives. 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
1: Of her work, and there's a mirror, and the woman is, to me, at peace, you know, and it feels like she's been able to put something down. It feels like she's resting, you know, that's what I took from it. And so, you know, when I work with Sam Akuja, who I've worked with for years and co-produces with me, you know, when you're starting to make something, you want to be free to follow your instincts, you know, so but you also need a kind of map of sorts, I think, you know, so I showed it to him and I said, you know, I really want a record that kind of almost sounds like this looks and this feels. And, you know, he's a very emotional and curious and brilliant creative human. So that was something that we just kept coming back to and understood collectively and individually as well. And so it served as a, you know, a map that wasn't restrictive, but it was emotive to the both of us.
2: Right. If you're listening and you've never seen Real Dream before, I recommend you Google it and take a look because
1: it's gorgeous.
2: It really does. And it does, the record, it sounds like the picture. Like once I looked at it, I was like, oh,
1: that's lovely
2: this
1: to
2: feels,
1: hear.
2: Yeah. It makes resting and sleep just seem so profoundly calm and beautiful. And it almost, not indulgent is maybe the wrong word, but decadent in some way.
1: Decadent, yeah. And yeah. I think, yeah, there's something very, yeah, you know, again, a woman being able to put something down is, you know, important. I feel like we carry so much and hold so much up for other people to enjoy their days.
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3: Welcome back to World Cafe. I'm Raina Duras, and today my guest is Kate LeBon, whose latest album is Michelangelo Dying. Here she is performing a song from it called About Time, live for World Cafe.

0: Kate LeBond performing Heaven Is No Feeling live for World Cafe. That song is on her new album, Michelangelo Dying. Kate LeBond has been my guest today. Thank you so much for being here.
1: Oh, thank you. It's been so lovely. Thank you.
0: Thank you. I'm Raina Duras, back in a moment with more World Cafe.
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0: Before the break here on World Cafe, you heard a conversation and performance from Kate LeBond. We revisited that for Producer Week this week on The Cafe. And now that you've heard her talk about her own music and heard some of her solo work, here are a few songs Kate LeBond has worked on for other people. First up, Wilco, Meant to Be.

and play some song about forgetting yourself for a while. And the piano's this melancholy soundtrack to her smile. In that white dress she's wearing.

0: Courtney Barnett, One Thing at a Time, finishing off this hour of World Cafe. Thank you again to Kate LeVon for being on the show today, and to World Cafe producer Miguel Perez for his work on that session. And to our affiliates across the country, big shout out to you for bringing this music and these conversations all across the nation. We produce this show at WXPN at the University of Pennsylvania in Philadelphia. I'm Raina Durres. 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
0: Later this summer, Alison Russell will be back with her third album. I will tell you a bit about that and about the guests appearing on it. And you'll hear this song coming up. Plus, new music from Buffalo Traffic Jam. Staring at the moon, pictures of you. And things will get sparkly with new Kacey Musgraves.

0: No Woman, No Cry. That was Bob Marley and the Wailers. 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
0: Raina Duris with you here on World Cafe, and you are just in time for Live from the Archives. This is the part of the show where you get to hear a couple of performances recorded exclusively for the cafe. But I will say, for your first one today, it's great to hear it. It's also worth watching because Lucius always come dressed up, usually in matching costumes. 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They match. 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

0: 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That's the Black Keys. One simple wardrobe trick that can make your life better in a minute on World Cafe.
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0: On World Cafe, I'm Raina Duris. You know, I had this realization a few years ago that if you want, you can just wear sparkles. You can wear glitter. You can wear rhinestones. You're an adult. You're allowed. And it's a small thing, but being sparkly just can make you feel good. And that's kind of the idea behind this song. If you listen to the lyrics here from Kacey Musgraves, put a little sparkle in your life with this from her latest album, Middle of Nowhere. It is called Rhinestoned. Kacey Musgraves on World Cafe. All

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1: I sat in this little room and had headphones on, and the famous hearing test, there it was. It was better than the first one I had. If I had some anxiety when I was sitting out there in that car before I came in, it was gone by then.
0: More at bnaudiology.com.
2: Say the heat at the moment is amazing, and some would say it's been awful.
3: Okay, but when it comes to editorial guidelines around covering a heat wave, are you allowed to say this is good or this is bad weather? Or is that gone?
2: No, I would still never say good or bad weather. Last week on Friday, I feel like the mood was very much, is there hot weather on the way? Have we got high temperatures? Is it going to be dry for the bank holiday weekend? And actually when it is, it's something to be celebrated. So I was saying, good news if you want dry, sunny weather this weekend, the temperatures are set to be into the 30s, but then caveating it with these temperatures are set to be record-breaking. And we now have seen these records not just being broken, but completely being smashed. And it's been at work over the last few days. I've had people saying to me, wow, 35 degrees. That is exceptional. Just remembering we are in spring still. We are not in summer. So I think for many people still, 35 degrees is amazing. 35 degrees is sunny, summery weather. But for lots of people still, I think that this is bad news. And for me, it's a bad thing because these temperatures would not be possible without climate change.
3: So you are framing it, are you now, in terms of climate change? I've sort of picked up that before the bank holiday, nobody wanted to put a downer on it. So everyone was saying, oh, you know, it's going to be sunny. And then once the bank holiday's over, there's been a bit more coverage around the climate change issue.
2: I think first off, we need to actually realise the temperatures. So I think on Friday, we were looking ahead to warm, sunny, dry conditions that people would be able to go out and enjoy if they have outdoor plans. But then when we actually realised those temperatures over the weekend and people are coming back to work on Monday, Tuesday, we then have the stats. We then have the facts from the Met Office and from Imperial College London saying these values are not normal. These are exceptional. And in fact, the heat health alert...
3: Do you get a backlash when you talk about climate change at all?
2: Anytime I talk about climate change, people will often say, oh, here she is harping on about climate change. And all I'm doing is stating the facts. These temperatures would not be possible without human-caused climate change. And so when people start to realise that temperatures have been smashed and actually it is getting a bit too hot now, and I think most people are thinking, how hot is it going to be? How long is it going to last? And looking forward to next weekend when it's cooler.
3: That's it for this week. Roz will be back next week. Thank you for your company. Bye. And if you'd like to hear a longer version of today's show, search BBC The Media Show, wherever you get your BBC podcasts.
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7: Coming up on the documentary on the BBC World Service, Armenia stands at the geopolitical crossroads. Will it remain tied to its past or chart a new course?
8: Putin really unnerved everyone at a press conference when he said that if Armenia wants to pursue EU membership, it should heed the example of Ukraine.
7: As rival forces prepare to square off, we explore the political visions that could shape the future. Join us after the news.
9: BBC News with Govinda Gill. US and Iranian forces have attacked each other, putting further strain on the ceasefire. The Americans said they shot down 4 drones and struck a ground control station. Iran's Revolutionary Guard said they targeted a US base in the region. Israel has carried out further air raids on the city of Tyre in southern Lebanon as part of what it says is a deepening operation against Hezbollah. So

0: strings behind the scenes as well.
1: DeBranco says that in addition to the San Diego attack, anti-woman conspiracies drove a 2011 attack on a summer camp in Norway. Odette Youssef, NPR News.
2: Wall Street futures are lower this morning. I'm Dave Mattingly in Washington.
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1: This is Sound Ideas on WGLT. I'm Lou Winner. In a visit to Bloomington Normal, U.S. Senator Dick Durbin energized McLean County Democrats when he spoke to them this week. Durbin spoke at a private event hosted by the County Democrats to stir excitement for County Democratic candidates. Durbin reflected on his upcoming retirement, but also gave advice to upcoming Democratic County Board candidates. Durbin also looked forward. He recalled telling then-Senator Barack Obama to run for president and the lessons his different campaigns taught him. As he prepares for his retirement and giving up the Senate seat he's held since 1997, Durbin says he fears matters being handled by the Trump administration. In an interview with WGLT student reporter Ben Howell, Durbin discusses rising gas prices, the national redistricting fight in Congress, the 2024 Democratic autopsy report, and more. He begins with concerns about President Trump's declaration of a peace deal with Iran.
7: I hope that he'll reach an agreement, a negotiated settlement, and the end of this needless war as quickly as possible, but I am skeptical. He has promised over and over again that he's either going to wipe Iran off the face of the earth or he's got some positive negotiations. I just don't understand how he can say that contradictory thing and expect the American people to believe him.
8: And going on that note, I believe you were in favor of the Iran Powers Resolution, kind of reining in some of that power. But before you had this current break you're on, the House had pulled that vote, that legislation. What is your make? What is your idea of the situation about how Republicans are possibly getting more frustrated with this?
7: Article 1, Section 8 of the Constitution is very clear. Only Congress can declare a war. This president is ignoring it at his peril. He didn't consult with NATO. He didn't consult with the American people. He didn't consult with Congress. And now we're in a war that has already claimed 14 American lives. I don't know what it's going to mean in the long haul, but this strategy of the Straits of Hormuz has driven gasoline prices through the roof. It's a real hardship on families and businesses.
8: And you mentioned redistricting in your talk to the county Democrats today. Even just this morning, there were news about maps in one of the Carolinas. There was about in Alabama. And you mentioned kind of standing together here as a county and as Americans. What more do you think Americans in general or Democrats specifically can do to prepare for the November election?
7: Vote, vote, vote. The bottom line is they are trying to intimidate the voters to the point where they won't participate. I believe they will, just to prove him wrong. People died for our right to vote. We should never take it for granted.
8: The other one is with the release, people making comments on the 2024, the autopsy report for Democrats. What do you make of the claim it had that said Joe Biden and his administration didn't do enough to set up Kamala Harris ahead of the November election, last election?
7: When it comes to the leadership of our nation and the role of the Democratic Party, I'm looking forward, not backward. I don't want to read an autopsy report. I want to read a plan to win. We've got to win this coming election and 2 years after that. That's the bottom line.
8: There have been several GOP primary runoffs. The president has endorsed candidates that he felt like would keep his party in line. When you watch those elections, what are you watching for as a Democrat?
7: An opportunity to take Texas for the first time in three decades. We have an excellent candidate in State Senator Tallarico. And I think what the president has done by endorsing Paxton is to divide the Republican Party in Texas. Now we've got to seize the opportunity and win this election.
8: What makes you hopeful about Tallarico as a candidate?
7: I listen to him. I don't know him. I've never met him personally. But he has such insights into important issues. He's just the kind of person we need as a candidate.
1: That was retiring U.S. Senator Dick Durbin speaking with WGLT's Ben Howell. Durbin spoke to WGLT before the results of Texas's Republican primary were called. With the victory of candidate Ken Paxton, President Trump has beaten another incumbent he wants to see replaced. Durbin is wrapping up a 44-year career in Congress. The Illinois legislature held a rare joint session yesterday to honor him. You can hear stories like this every day by subscribing to the Sound Ideas podcast on the NPR app or wherever you listen. Some other stories you're hearing on WGLT today. 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Pritzker, is moving through the state legislature. 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
1: That is dancer and choreographer Jen Freeman. The documentary is called Room to Move, and it's streaming on Netflix. Jen, thanks.
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1: Everybody expects some rowdy fans at sporting events, but what about rowdy drones?
2: Every major public gathering, from a World Cup match to an America 250 celebration, is now a drone environment.
1: I'm Scott Detrow. As the FIFA World Cup nears, the FBI is training law enforcement to stop a growing threat in the U.S. skies, malicious drones. That's on the next All Things Considered from NPR News.
3: Hear that story this afternoon after 3 on WGLT. It's Thursday. I'm Lou Warner. Senator Dick Durbin rallies McLean County Democrats at a stop in Bloomington, and the Bloomington City Council has added almost 175 acres of land to the Bloomington Normal Enterprise Zone. You can hear those stories in 2 minutes during the next WGLT newscast. 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Your next Sound Ideas feature is at 6:50. It's looking to be mostly sunny today here in Bloomington Normal, a high of around 84. 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
4: Live from NPR News in Washington, I'm Dave Mattingly. Iran's Islamic Revolutionary Guard Corps says it responded to the latest strikes by the U.S. military. A U.S. official says American forces shot down 4 Iranian drones near the Strait of Hormuz and hit a launch site in Bandar Abbas it says was preparing to launch a 5th drone. U.S. Central Command says Iran launched drones and later fired a missile at Kuwait that was intercepted by Kuwaiti forces. North Korea is once again rejecting calls for denuclearization. The statement from Pyongyang follows talks in New Delhi involving India, the U.S., Japan, and Australia, where officials express concerns about the North. Jan Kamens in Brumby has more.
5: The State Department describes the Quad grouping as a diplomatic partnership committed to fostering a free and open Indo-Pacific. Secretary of State Marco Rubio was in attendance as Quad representatives met in India. Japan's foreign minister reaffirmed the group's commitment to the denuclearization of North Korea. In a joint statement, the Quad condemned, quote, North Korea's unlawful development of ballistic missiles and weapons of mass destruction. Pyongyang's foreign minister accuses the Quad of serving the U.S., quote, strategy for unipolar domination. The denuclearization of North Korea will never happen, he said. For NPR News, I'm Jan Kamens in Brumby in Taipei.
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3: From the WGLT newsroom, I'm Lou Warner. Two bills designed to curtail excessive rate hikes for home and auto insurance have passed the Illinois House and are headed to the governor's desk. Each bill prohibits insurers from imposing excessive or discriminatory rates. Democratic Representative Thaddeus Jones of Calumet City called the homeowner insurance legislation a victory for ratepayers.
6: This is a great bill for affordability for our consumers. This is negotiated as perfectly as we could with the industry.
3: State Farm said in a statement it is disappointed in the legislation, and the company urges lawmakers to address the factors that are driving up rates. U.S. Senator Dick Durbin made a pit stop in Bloomington to energize McLean County Democrats ahead of November's 2026 midterm elections. Durbin says Democrats and all Americans must stand together ahead of the national redistricting fight started by President Trump last year.
7: Vote, vote, vote. The bottom line is they are trying to intimidate the voters to the point where they won't participate. I believe they will, just to prove him wrong. People died for our right to vote. We should never take it for granted.
3: Durbin told the invitation-only gathering of about 50 Democrats he fears Trump will bring down the country's electoral process. The Bloomington City Council has added almost 175 acres of land to the Bloomington Normal Enterprise Zone. It provides state and local tax incentives for businesses within the zone. The city's Director of Development Services, Kelly Pfeiffer, says several stalled apartment complex sites are now included. One of them is the 56-unit Wittenberg Woods complex on South Morris Avenue.
8: This will make the difference between that going. They're ready to break ground if the Enterprise Zone passes.
3: Areas added to the Enterprise Zone are spread throughout Bloomington Normal. And Connect Transit has named a 9-year veteran of the Bloomington Normal Transit System as its new

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1: From the campus of Illinois State University, this is WGLT. I'm Lou Winner. Your next newscast is at 7:04. You'll hear the local news you need to know, including how the Bloomington City Council is limiting its own ability to make late changes to items they vote on. Democrats see an opportunity to flip several GOP-held Senate seats this fall, including Texas. That's after that newscast. The city of Bloomington is looking for ways to expand its water capacity. A drought last winter has revived that conversation. The city explores what's viable, sustainable, and cost-effective. That story is coming this afternoon during All Things Considered. The Senadia story is made possible in part by Bloomington Normal Audiology. It's looking to be mostly sunny today here in Bloomington Normal. You got a high of around 84 today. Marketplace Tech is coming up next, and another Sound Ideas story will follow that at 6:50. 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
9: 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I'm Stephanie Hughes.
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9: A new form of residential solar system is gaining traction in the U.S., plug-in solar. Like the name suggests, these solar panels can be plugged into an electrical outlet, just like you would your toaster. But instead of using electricity, it sends power back to be used elsewhere in the home. In most of the country, plug-in solar is neither legal nor illegal. But energy policy consultant Betham Paulus, who's also a senior researcher with the Clean Energy States Alliance, says a growing number of states are passing laws to help spell out the rules around this.
11: There are two main issues to deal with. One is if you have solar in your home, sometimes you produce more than you need and you export it to the grid. Normal rooftop systems have to be registered with the utility. They keep track of power flows in both directions. These are smaller systems, though, so it's not really worth the hassle to go through all the paperwork. So what the legislation does in most of these states is exempt these small systems from that interconnection agreement, the net metering arrangement. On the other hand, if you export power to the grid, you don't get paid for it. You're giving it away for free. On the safety side, most states are deferring. They're simply requiring that equipment be certified by a recognized testing lab like Underwriter Laboratories or UL. So the idea is that a year or two from now, that you just go to the hardware store and you buy your kit and it's all safety certified and you come home and plug it in.
9: How much does it cost to get a plug-in solar system up and running, both in terms of money and then also effort?
11: So there are retailers here in California selling them for about $1,500. I actually bought used solar panels and figured out how to assemble it all. And I got it down to about half that price. So I think what I paid for it is probably more like the mature market price. So when your local Home Depot starts selling them, they'll probably be, you know, $750 to $1,000. It'll depend on the size, of course, as well.
9: What kinds of challenges exist for the widespread adoption of this technology?
11: One kind of mundane hurdle to overcome is distribution and logistics. If you're only buying one or two panels, UPS and FedEx, they really don't like to ship large glass panels. However, you know, there's a whole universe of products in solar. Really, plug-in solar is an extension of RV and camping equipment. A lot of people in RVs now have solar panels on the roof. You know, the van life, the hashtag van life people have gone solar because it's quiet and convenient. And really, the plug-in solar kits are not really that different from an RV kit. You can get panels that fold up. You can get them that roll up, that are flexible. You can have them come with zip ties. You know, people attach solar flexible solar panels to their sailboats with zip ties. You can do that with a balcony kit, zip tie it to your balcony. So it's really kind of the same technology being transferred over to your home. And I think that'll also help with some of the logistics and distribution, since conventional big glass and metal panels are hard to ship.
9: That's energy policy consultant Betham Paulus. Jesus Alvarado produced this episode. I'm Stephanie Hughes, and that's Marketplace Tech. This is APM.
0: A couple of entrepreneurs up in Silicon Valley want to fight climate change by dimming the sun. 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
15: 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It was better than the first one I had. If I had some anxiety when I was sitting out there in that car before I came in, it was gone by then.
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1: This is Sound Ideas on WGLT. I'm Lou Winner. A nonprofit in Normal has crunched the numbers and recommends Ameren customers opt out of utility aggregation this year, even though their energy rates will also go up sharply. Michael Brown is executive director of the Ecology Action Center in Normal. In this Sound Ideas interview with WGLT's Eric Stock, Brown says Ameren's recently announced summer rate is lower than the bulk rate Bloomington, Normal, and other municipalities negotiated with its current energy supplier, Direct Energy Services. And Ameren's fall rate is not likely to exceed the supplier's rate that's already locked in for the year.
16: We actually then go and do a full model of a full calendar year at the known rates, both, you know, the rate that we've been seeing through now, that new summer rate, a estimated fall rate as well, because that's unknown, that can change. But we modeled out using real world energy usage data from an average local household. And yeah, we can see through that actually, yes, the Ameren rate for the first time in many, many years is actually going to save people money. It'll be about 15% cheaper for the average household.
17: What does this say that Ameren is increasing its rate by 30% for the summer and it's still the better deal?
16: I think some of that comes to, you know, the third parties are the bids being put in by the potential aggregation suppliers. You know, they're making their best estimates based on capacity, demand, usage, and what they're able to supply. And so it is there is definitely science and math to this, but until we know the unknowns, it is, you know, based a lot on projections and estimates.
17: Ameren just announced that its rate to customers at over 11 cents per kilowatt hour, saying that the summer price remains historically high because there was a shortage of electricity to meet demand on days when temperatures are high and home energy use increases. What do you make of that statement? Our home energy use would seem to follow that trend just about every year.
16: It would. So I think maybe part of what's not being said, I mean, there is increased demand overall. There is other factors, you know, included here. There is the increased demand due to data centers and other growth sectors like that. And so those are playing into it. There was a report released late last year, early this year, from the state of Illinois, the 2025 Illinois Resource Adequacy Study from Illinois EPA, Illinois Power Agency, and Illinois Commerce Commission that does project growing capacity shortages, especially around 2029, 2031, due to, yes, demand growth, especially from data centers, but also some of the older systems, aging coal and gas plants being retired, and delays in bringing new resources online.
17: And you mentioned data centers as one of the factors that has increased our capacity, even though there aren't a whole lot of them around here. That's there are more than 200 of them operating in the state now. So how much does that increase the overall demand?
16: I can't speak to the specific numbers, but we know that, yeah, those are rapidly growing. The demand for those, you know, we're seeing that everywhere now. A lot of pressure on a lot of communities. And keep in mind, yes, here is relative because we're talking the Ameren service territory, but then we're talking the MISO part of the grid, which is, you know, most of the Midwest.
17: MISO.
16: So yeah, MISO is the Mid-Continent Independent System Operator. So that's the name for the grid region that Illinois exists within. And so really any demand, any placement of new data centers within that area influences our rates. And so it's not just about local. Local in this case is regional.
17: So you don't anticipate Ameren's rate will go down significantly the next time around? Summer rates are typically higher?
16: Summer rates are typically higher. I think this trend will continue. I mean, the fact that, yes, that Ameren's rate is a little bit lower than the aggregation rate this year is unusual, and yet that's not something that we expect to continue. What we do know is going to continue is volatility. And so that is the one thing that aggregation has always provided is stability, all right? That the rate is known and it's not going to change for the entire period of the contract, whereas the Ameren rate can change multiple times in a year. And so we're still even on our recommendation right now that Ameren is the better rate. That is based upon, you know, estimations on what the fall rate could be.
17: Still a gamble, fair to call it?
16: I think this is a safe gamble. That's why we're making this recommendation. If we felt that the risk was high, then we would not be saying this confidently.
17: Residents are automatically enrolled unless they opt out of this aggregation program. The deadline to do so passed several weeks ago. Are you assured that residents can still do so?
16: Absolutely. And so that initial deadline is for the benefit of the group. I mean, for the municipalities to put out the RFP and solicit, you know, bids for the group, they need to have a fairly reliable group. And so that initial opt-out deadline was to try and stabilize that group. And yet the option remains in the aggregation programs that actually residents can opt out at any time without penalty. And so while, yes, our recommendation is not beneficial to that group and that program overall, it is our responsibility at this point, just being good consumer advocates for our residents, to point out that, yes, this is their better option this time.
17: What if everybody opted out, or 90% of them did?
16: So I don't actually know the ramifications of that.
17: Here with Michael Brown from the Ecology Action Center. We mentioned data centers a short time ago. Is Ecology Action Center taking any stance on data centers as this discussion is being discussed at the local level in Bloomington and Normal? What will you be watching for as they try to research ways to address this?
16: The main topics of concern, I think, are well out there in terms of, yes, the impacts to energy capacity and therefore energy costs for local residents and businesses, impacts to water supply, which I think a lot of the conversation about water supply is frequently focused on the city of Bloomington and the lakes, which, you know, we know we can see visibly when we're in drought periods and the great reduction in volume capacity there, essentially. But the other part of it is our groundwater supplies. And so the Mahomet Aquifer is not infinite. The recharge rate on that, you know, is being monitored and it appears to be going down. And so at what point are we overspending the water available in the Mahomet Aquifer and other groundwater supplies?
1: That was Michael Brown of the Ecology Action Center in Normal speaking with WGLT's Eric Stock. Some other stories you're hearing on WGLT today. Senator Dick Durbin rallies McLean County Democrats at a stop in Bloomington. Connect Transit names a new CEO and proposes service changes, one that would help some ISU students. And a plan to address the housing crisis in Illinois, backed by Governor J.B. Pritzker, is moving through the state legislature. 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
24: Good morning. Democrats see a path to regain control of the Senate. All they have to do is win several red states where they haven't won in years. The odds were long, but our Republicans giving them a chance. It's Morning Edition from NPR News. A city of almost a million people is near the center of an outbreak of Ebola. I'm Martinez.
25: And I'm Steve Inskeep. The radio gives health warnings in a cheerful tone, but what kind of help is on hand for people who are infected? Also, a candidate for president in Colombia flaunts his wealth and promises to fight crime. It's Thursday, May 28th. This day in 1972, burglars working for the Nixon White House broke into Democratic headquarters at the Watergate Hotel. Weeks later, they returned, and their arrest triggered the downfall of a president. The news is next.
26: Live from NPR News in Washington, I'm Corva Coleman. The ceasefire between the U.S. and Iran is being shaken. The U.S. military says it shot down Iranian drones around the Strait of Hormuz and hit an area along Iran's coast overnight. Iran says it responded by targeting an unidentified U.S. base. Kuwait says it intercepted drones, so it appears Iran's attack was on U.S. positions there. NPR's Aya Betraoui reports this comes as President Trump and Iran are supposed to be trying to reach a peace deal.
27: All indications are that Trump is pursuing a diplomatic solution with Iran right now, not more war. That's what Gulf Arab states want as well, including mediators like Oman, which has long been a neutral, peaceful, and trusted go-between for Washington and Tehran. But yesterday, Trump shocked people with a threat to blow up Oman. It was in response to a question at the White House about whether Iran and Oman, which border the Strait of Hormuz, would control access to this waterway under any deal.
26: Trump then said Oman understands that and that, quote, they'll be fine. The president wants to suspend the federal gas tax for 6 months. Gas prices have been driven higher by the war. NPR's Stephen Bissaha reports those tax dollars are used to maintain roads and highways in the U.S.
28: Potholes cost drivers billions of dollars in repairs each year.
2: Patrick Marshall knows what that's like after hitting a dip in New Orleans.
4: The entire wheel almost fell off the truck completely.
2: It cost him $2,500.
4: Absolutely, yeah. And it's a tough hit to take when it's an unexpected expense.
2: What the federal gas tax brings in is not enough to pay for all road repairs. But Rob Bott with LendingTree says anytime you cut highway maintenance funding,
5: then you're running the risk of the roads getting worse and not better.
2: State gas taxes are usually higher. Some states like Georgia have paused theirs. That means more savings for drivers, but less money for road repairs. Stephen Bisaha, NPR News.
26: The nominees for the U.S. Senate in Texas, Ken Paxton and James Tallarico, are criticizing each other. From Houston Public Media, Michael Adkison reports.
7: Paxton's campaign is calling his Democratic opponent, quote, too low T for Texas. This new ad accuses Tallarico of not representing Texas values, using previous statements from Tallarico himself.
9: This is Texas. This is not.
10: The American flag is such a complicated symbol for most of us.
7: In his own ad, comprised entirely from news clips, Tallarico highlighted the allegations brought against Paxton during his state impeachment trial 2 years ago.
11: Bribery, dereliction of duty, obstruction of justice,
12: and conspiracy. A majority of Texas House Republicans voted to impeach one of their own.
7: Both nominees accuse each other of being too flawed for Texas. They'll face off in this high-profile race in November. For NPR News, I'm Michael Adkison in Houston.
26: This is NPR.
1: From the WGLT newsroom, I'm Lou Warner. U.S. Senator Dick Durbin says that he is hopeful yet skeptical that President Trump will reach a deal to end the Iran war.
28: He has promised over and over again that he's either going to wipe Iran off the face of the earth or he's got some positive negotiations. I just don't understand how he can say that contradictory thing and expect the American people to believe him.
1: Trump recently said a deal was close, but shortly after, Israel announced it was ramping up bombing against Iran-backed allies. Durbin visited Bloomington for a private event with the McLean County Democrats. The Bloomington City Council is limiting its own ability to make late changes to items they vote on. The council now has a noon deadline, the day of a meeting for amendments. The rule aims to give city staff the time to thoroughly review feasibility and legality of any new addition. Molly Ward voted against the measure, saying it would make public comment irrelevant.
29: And the reason that it would do that is that it would prevent any of us from doing anything with whatever you all say.
1: Supporters of the change say the council could still postpone a vote or call a special meeting if they want to make last-minute changes. Farmers need a support system if they're struggling during this particularly difficult time. That's according to Mark Horton, a corn and soybean farmer in Champaign County. Over the past few years, he says he's had below average crop production with rising costs and interest rates for loans.
30: I know what the banks are looking for, and what we have right now is not. You can't write the check, and that's very frustrating for farmers, and that's an age-old problem.
1: One statewide resource is the Farm Family Resource Initiative. It runs a 24/7 hotline and offers individual counseling. And Connect Transit plans to add a new route from Illinois State University to its new College of Engineering home on GE Road. It's one of several service changes the transit agency plans to implement starting in mid-August. Connect Transit has scheduled 4 public engagement sessions next week to get feedback on proposed service changes. You can find more stories at WGLT.org. I'm Lou Warner.
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1: 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I'm Lou Warner. 9 people remain unaccounted for following a deadly chemical implosion at a paper mill in Washington State. That's in about 15 minutes. 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
0: It's Morning Edition from NPR News. I'm E. Martinez in Culver City, California.
6: And I'm Steve Inskeep in Washington, D.C. There are two ways for Democrats to think about their chances of winning a majority in the Senate this fall.
0: Okay, one way suggests their chances are slim. Democrats need to pick up 4 seats, which requires them to win some very red states, possibly including Texas. Now, the other way suggests their chances are better. Republican retirements, divisive primaries, and President Trump's low approval seem to give Democrats a chance in red states, possibly including Texas.
6: NPR's Stephen Fowler has an assessment. Stephen, good morning.
13: Good morning.
6: Okay, start with Texas. Ken Paxton, state attorney general, won the primary, knocked off Senator John Cornyn. So what makes that race a little harder for Republicans?
13: Well, for starters, there's no incumbency advantage there. Paxton's margins were decisive in the runoff. That saw lower turnout. And the official Republican Senate campaign arm spent months running brutal attack ads against the candidate who is now their nominee. All the while, Democrat James Tallarico has been a fundraising juggernaut, has way more party unity behind him, in a favorable environment for Democrats, and is already leaning in on the myriad scandals that have plagued Paxton.
6: Okay, so Democrats feel good about their candidate. Republicans feel a little less good. Is this pattern repeated in some other states?
13: Well, I also want to note that's kind of the inverse of the 2022 midterms, where Republicans had the structural advantage trying to knock off Democrats in a redder year, but you had Trump-backed nominees fall short in competitive states like Georgia, Pennsylvania, and Arizona. But you are right. There are several states this year where Democrats have the best candidates they could actually hope for against vulnerable incumbents, and they're hoping to ride a wave.
6: Okay, so we mentioned Texas already, but walk us across the whole map here.
13: Democrats need to hold on to Georgia and Michigan and flip 4 of the following: North Carolina, Maine, Ohio, Iowa, Texas, and Alaska. Some of those are red states, others a bit more purple. In a normal year, you may think that's a Sisyphean task. I mean, Democrats haven't won statewide in Texas in 3 decades, for example. But the way polls are looking, and with the demographics of Texas in particular, that could very likely be that 51st seat for Democrats.
6: Okay, so you just named about half a dozen purple or red states. Democrats would need to win several of them. How do you get to the point where a Democrat would win in a heavily Republican state?
13: Think of it like a game of tug of war, Steve. In this case, Republicans have to contend with Trump not being on the ballot, cheering people on, and maybe some of his supporters not showing up. Plus, some moderates who might be opposed to Paxton could stay home too. And on the other side, Democrats hope to bring back some people that they lost in recent elections, and they're anchored by a base of supporters who are also stronger, more energized, more determined to vote, and that may pull Tallarico across the finish line.
6: Okay, so that is the way things would look in Texas, but we mentioned these other states. I guess in some states, the candidates are not entirely settled, right?
13: Right. Still worth watching. Iowa Democrats on Tuesday have to decide who they want to face off against Representative Ashley Hinson. The options there are Josh Turek and Zach Walls. And then Michigan's primary is the beginning of August. And that's one where Republicans are actually feeling the most optimistic for a flip right now. But you know, Steve, this is politics, so things always change.
6: That's a good point. There are states where Democrats are on the offensive trying to flip a seat, but they are desperate to hold on in places like Michigan as well. Stephen, thanks so much.
13: Thank you.
6: That's NPR political reporter Stephen Fowler, who's in Atlanta.
0: All right, let's talk more about Democrats' hopes for the Senate with Kyle Condick. He's managing editor of Sabatow's Crystal Ball, a newsletter published by the University of Virginia Center for Politics. Kyle, so until it changes, Texas is still a ruby red state, but do Democrats have a good reason to be fired up about this Senate race?
14: Well, look, Ken Paxton, I think, is a weak nominee, and we know that in part because a lot of Republicans have been saying that themselves for months and months here, and a lot of Republican outside groups put a ton of money into behind John Cornyn's efforts to hold that seat. Obviously, he lost the nomination, so Paxton is the nominee. Texas is still a really difficult state for Democrats. You know, they have made inroads in, you know, kind of some of the places they've made inroads in across the country in kind of white suburban areas. Texas is a very heavily Latino state. And you know, Democrats have lost ground with Latinos in recent years. But if you compare the improvement with white suburbanites with restoring margins among Latino voters, then you could sort of see the path to a potential victory in Texas.
0: I saw that James Tallarico invited Cornyn's voters to his camp. But where do you think those will go?
14: In a state like Texas, I think a number of those folks would probably still stick with the Republicans. You know, one of the things that I think you might see across the country here, too, is that maybe you don't have a ton of Trump voters crossing over to vote for Democratic Senate and U.S. House candidates in 2026. But maybe you'll see a turnout imbalance in which some of those folks stay home because they're, you know, maybe they're upset about Trump or they're upset about the state of the country. Maybe they can't bring themselves to vote for a Democrat. But again, you need a lot of these different things to kind of come together for Democrats to flip a state like Texas.
0: Is there any place in the country right now where Democrats have a clear path?
14: Well, look, I think North Carolina, in terms of, you know, being a pickup for Democrats, they're probably better than 50-50 in North Carolina at this point to flip that state. You know, Maine, that's a blue state. But you've got an interesting Democratic nominee in Graham Plattner, who's more of an outsider against Susan Collins. But Plattner has been leading in the polls in that state, although polls didn't really do that great in Maine in 2020, the last time Susan Collins was on the ballot. But then you start to look at some of these, you know, redder states that voted for Trump by double digits in 2024. Democrats need to win, you know, basically all the other competitive races, and then also flip at least two states that Trump won by double digits. So that's why we're talking about Ohio, Alaska, Iowa, Texas, maybe a few other places as sort of the keys to flipping the Senate, yeah, besides the North Carolina and Maine.
0: So what does the math or maybe even the history say about the chances of that happening?
14: Well, if you go back 20 years when the Democrats flipped the Senate in 2006, you know, they were able to win a number of states and flip a number of states that George W. Bush had won in the 2004 election. Now, the flip side of that is that back then, they held a lot of Senate seats in what you'd consider to be red states. You know, the Senate map wasn't quite as sorted out by presidential partisanship back then as it is now. And so, you know, the Democrats currently don't even hold any double-digit Trump districts in the U.S. House, and they also don't in the U.S. Senate. Now, again, 2026 looks like it's going to be a really good political environment for Democrats. And so maybe that allows them to, you know, to break through again in these sort of red districts and red states.
0: What do you think, or what have you been hearing about what the general Republican game plan will be to defend against Democrats trying to flip Senate seats?
14: Well, I think particularly in these red states that we're talking about, those candidates are not going to be shy about tying themselves to Trump because Republicans are just concerned about Trump voter turnout. And you think about in a midterm, the common strategy is to maybe to run away from for the presidential party to kind of run away from the president because they want to, particularly if the president is unpopular, they don't want to be tied to that person. But I think in sort of red, particularly in red states, Republicans are just going to want to tie themselves to Trump and try to get Trump voters to show up to back their candidates. But again, the danger is Trump in such a bad position that he's a liability even in some of these places that he won by double digits in 2024.
0: And I've heard the president already say that he's not really concerned about the midterms when it comes to how he's planning things out for the rest of the year. So, I mean, to tie yourself to that, is that going to be a winning strategy?
14: Well, and also, you know, Trump has had all of this success in primaries, you know, basically beating two incumbent senators in primaries and, you know, runoffs this month, Bill Cassidy and John Cornyn. But there's so much focus on Trump's strength within the Republican Party that maybe he and others are kind of ignoring his weakness outside of a Republican primary electorate.
0: All right. Kyle Condick is managing editor of the politics newsletter Sabatow's Crystal Ball, published by the University of Virginia Center for Politics. Kyle, thanks.
14: Thank you.
6: The American Cancer Society is changing its recommendations for detecting colorectal cancer. It's adding blood tests as another way adults 45 and older can be screened. NPR's Yuki Noguchi reports.
3: The paradox of colorectal cancer is that it is slow growing and quite easy to treat if caught early enough. And yet the disease has become the top cancer killer for people age 50 and younger. Part of the reason is that cancer incidence is spiking among young people. Plus, about a third of eligible people do not get colonoscopies or stool sample screenings starting at age 45 as recommended. Dr. William Dayhut is chief scientific officer at the American Cancer Society.
15: If someone is not going to do those other tests or can't do those other tests, then having a blood-based option, we think, will be good for some patients.
3: Dayhut says more patients may be open to blood tests that detect cancer biomarkers as an easier and more accessible option than colonoscopy, which requires days of preparation and a surgical procedure. The downside of current colorectal cancer blood tests is that they're not sensitive enough to catch precancerous lesions or early-stage disease. Paul Lindberg is chief screening medical officer at Abbott, which makes both Cologuard stool tests and is developing a colorectal cancer blood test.
16: Based on the performance that's been reported so far, the tests are positioned as a second-line option.
3: And therefore, he says, blood tests are not considered a replacement for other exams. But even, say, catching a cancer at stage 3 versus stage 4 can make a huge difference. The Cancer Society's William Dayhut says immunotherapies or targeted drugs have made stage 3 disease far more survivable or even curable.
15: Patients in stage 3, there's a large percent that can be cured with chemotherapy and targeted therapies, immunotherapy, along with surgery, while people with stage 4 are largely, with a couple of exceptions, it's palliative care.
3: Cost may also be an issue. The influential expert panel U.S. Preventative Services Task Force has not adopted the same recommendation for blood tests. Without that endorsement, insurers like Medicare and many private providers are less likely to cover their cost. Yuki Noguchi, NPR News.
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1: At 7:19, this is WGLT. I'm Lou Werner. A once-thriving gold mining town in the Democratic Republic of Congo is emerging as an epicenter of the country's latest Ebola outbreak. That's in about 15 minutes. Some other stories you're hearing on WGLT today. Senator Dick Durbin rallies McLean County Democrats at a stop in Bloomington. And Connect Transit names a new CEO and proposes service changes one would help ISU students. You can find more on these and other stories now at WGLT.org. It's looking to be mostly sunny today here in Bloomington. Normally, you get a high of around 84. This is 89.1 WGLT. When decisions are made by the city of Bloomington or town of Normal, WGLT is there. When violence strikes or housing falls short, WGLT gives you context. When unsung heroes do great things, WGLT shares their stories. From downtown to uptown and across McLean County, WGLT reporters who live in this community report on the stories that matter to you. WGLT, Bloomington Normal's public media.
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6: 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I'm Steve Inskeep.
0: And I'm A. Martinez. Two people are now confirmed dead in an accident at a paper mill in Washington State. Nine employees are still unaccounted for and presumed dead. Officials say it could be the most fatal industrial accident in modern state history. Here's Oregon Public Broadcasting's Eric Newman.
2: Work began Wednesday to recover the remains of those who are unaccounted for at the Nippon Dynawave paper mill in Longview, Washington. It's near the Oregon border, about an hour north of Portland. The incident happened Tuesday morning when a large tank of caustic chemicals ruptured at the facility. Investigators are still trying to understand the specific cause of the accident. During a press conference yesterday at the paper mill, Washington State Governor Bob Ferguson described the scope of the disaster.
4: When you have a tragedy of that scale, the impacts on individuals, on families, and on communities is profound.
2: Longview is a small working-class town along the Columbia River. The paper mill is a big employer. This accident has shaken the community. Brian Wood is the director of support services with Nippon Dynawave. He spoke alongside Governor Ferguson.
5: We are focused on our people. We are focused on helping our responders find and recover those people. That is our focus today.
2: Wood says the company will cooperate with the investigation into the accident. Beyond the human impact, emergency responders say during the rupture, some amount of the 500,000 gallons of chemicals released from the storage tank went into the Columbia River, which borders the paper mill. Emergency responders say the Coast Guard has not identified how much pollution wound up in the river. For now, they're telling people to stay out of smaller waterways that flow through neighborhoods near the paper mill. The cleanup is going slow because of hazardous chemicals that are still in the damaged tank. Officials say they can't provide a timeline, but they're doing the recovery as fast as they can. For NPR News, I'm Eric Newman in Longview, Washington.
6: Okay, let's go from the Columbia River Valley to the country of Colombia. Colombia holds the first round of its presidential election on Sunday. One candidate is a flamboyant and combative criminal lawyer who flaunts his wealth and machismo and promises a crackdown on crime. Reporter John Otis brings us his story.
7: ¿Dónde están los patriotas que no se arrodillan y que no van a dejar que Colombia se destruya?
9: Abelardo de la Estrella is speaking at a campaign rally in the northern Colombian town of Piedecuesta. He's a well-known attorney who belongs to no political party and has never held elective office. But that, he insists, is a good thing.
7: Hey, yo no soy político. Los políticos prometen y no cumplen. Los emprendedores nos comprometemos y tenemos palabras, ¿sí o no?
9: I'm not a politician, he tells the crowd. Politicians never keep their promises, but we entrepreneurs are true to our word. De la Estrella is promising a sharp turn to the right after 4 years of left-wing rule under President Gustavo Petro, who is banned by the Constitution from re-election.
7: Aquí hay un lío de inseguridad. Los voy a liberar de la extorsión.
9: Amid a surge in guerrilla violence, kidnappings, and extortion, De La Estrella says he will end ongoing peace talks with Colombian rebel groups, launch a military offensive, and build 10 mega prisons.
10: Abelardo lo veo como un Bukele.
9: Businesswoman Belki Serrano, who's at the rally, compares De La Estrella to Nayib Bukele, who is president of El Salvador and a close ally of the Trump administration. Bukele's authoritarian government has put more than 2% of El Salvador's adult population behind bars.
10: Aquí necesitamos un Bukele para que esto cambie.
9: We need a Bukele so that things change here in Colombia, Serrano says. De La Estrella, 47, first made his name and his fortune by providing legal counsel to controversial clients. One, for example, was the founder of a pyramid scheme that bilked thousands of Colombians out of their savings. He's been called the devil's advocate, but it's paid off. He owns a Rolls Royce and a private jet. He also stars in his own glitzy music videos.
11: Y bien, sin descansar.
9: That's De La Estrella crooning a Spanish version of his personal anthem, My Way. Though ostentatious, Bogota political analyst Sandra Borda says De La Estrella embodies upward mobility,
8: He has gathered a big fortune. He has his own airplane, the way he dresses, the way he's a show off. But people like that sort of thing.
9: Yet some are repelled by his obnoxious behavior. Notoriously thin-skinned, De La Espriella loves to insult journalists. When asked in this radio interview how he would attract female voters, he jokingly pointed to a photo of himself with an obvious bulge in the front of his pants. Sergio Guzman, director of the Columbia Risk Analysis Consulting Firm, says such antics could cost him.
12: When he's caught in unscripted moments that show his machismo, his disdain for opposition, his disdain for journalists, those character flaws will draw people away from his candidacy.
9: According to polls, the leading candidate is Ivan Cepeda, a left-wing protege of President Petro. But with 14 candidates on the ballot, he's unlikely to get more than half of the votes. That would set up a runoff next month between Cepeda and whoever finishes second on Sunday. Most polls predict that will be De La Espriella. But another candidate, right-wing Senator Paloma Valencia, could catch up to him. Valencia wants to become Colombia's first ever female president and paints herself as a more mainstream conservative.
13: Yo no necesito chaleco antibalas que usan los cobardes.
9: In this speech, she called De La Espriella a coward for campaigning in a bulletproof vest and mocked his macho pronouncements. De La Espriella didn't seem to notice.
14: Pero sí soy el único que tiene el carácter, la decisión, la ardentía.
9: As he ended his campaign rally, he touted his toughness by referring to the family jewels. For NPR News, I'm John Otis in Pie de Cuesta.

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2: I'm Scott Detrow. As the FIFA World Cup nears, the FBI is training law enforcement to stop a growing threat in the U.S. skies, malicious drones. 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
3: Listen for that story this afternoon after 3 on WGLT. Good morning. I'm Lou Winner. The Bloomington City Council has added almost 175 acres of land to the Bloomington Normal Enterprise Zone. And Senator Dick Durbin rallies McLean County Democrats at a stop in Bloomington. You can hear those stories in 2 minutes during the next local WGLT newscast. Your next Sound Ideas feature is coming up at 7:42. It's looking to be mostly sunny today here in Bloomington. Normally, you get a high of around 84. 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
4: Live from NPR News in Washington, I'm Dave Mattingly. For the second time this week, U.S. forces have carried out airstrikes against Iran. That's despite talks to extend a ceasefire. A U.S. official says American forces shot down 4 Iranian drones near the Strait of Hormuz and hit a launch site in Bandar Abbas, it says, was preparing to launch a 5th drone. Iran's Islamic Revolutionary Guard says it responded to the American attacks. U.S. Central Command says Iran launched more drones, and hours later, it fired an Iranian missile at Kuwait, which was intercepted by Kuwaiti forces. Robert Malley was a special U.S. envoy for Iran in the Biden administration. He was also a lead negotiator in the 2015 nuclear deal during the Obama administration. He says one reason negotiations between the U.S. and Iran have been moving slowly is they've been in direct talks involving other countries such as Qatar and Pakistan.
5: Whenever you have an indirect negotiation, whenever you have a mediator, that mediator tends to send slightly more positive messages to each side than it actually hears because it has an interest in reaching a deal. And so that creates confusion, misunderstanding, frustration.
4: He was speaking to NPR's Morning Edition. Uganda says it's closing its border with the Democratic Republic of Congo, where health officials say suspected cases of Ebola are surging. This is NPR News.
3: From the WGLT Newsroom, I'm Lou Winner. Two bills designed to curtail excessive rate hikes for home and auto insurance have passed the Illinois House and are headed to the governor's desk. Each bill prohibits insurers from imposing excessive or discriminatory rates. Democratic Representative Thaddeus Jones of Calumet City called the homeowner insurance legislation a victory for ratepayers.
6: This is a great bill for affordability for our consumers. This is negotiated as perfectly as we could with the industry.
3: State Farm said in a statement it is disappointed in the legislation, and the company urges lawmakers to address the factors that are driving up rates. U.S. Senator Dick Durbin made a pit stop in Bloomington to energize McLean County Democrats ahead of November's 2026 midterm elections. Durbin says Democrats and all Americans must stand together ahead of the national redistricting fight started by President Trump last year.
7: Vote, vote, vote. The bottom line is they are trying to intimidate the voters to the point where they won't participate. I believe they will, just to prove him wrong. People died for our right to vote. We should never take it for granted.
3: Durbin told the invitation-only gathering of about 50 Democrats he fears Trump will bring down the country's electoral process. The Bloomington City Council has added almost 175 acres of land to the Bloomington Normal Enterprise Zone. It provides state and local tax incentives for businesses within the zone. The city's Director of Development Services, Kelly Pfeiffer, says several stalled apartment complex sites are now included. One of them is the 56-unit Wittenberg Woods complex on South Morris Avenue.
8: This will make the difference between that going. They're ready to break ground if the Enterprise Zone passes.
3: Areas added to the Enterprise Zone are spread throughout Bloomington Normal. And Connect Transit has named a 9-year veteran of the Bloomington Normal Transit System as its new chief executive officer. Brady Lang has been serving as active director since December, following David Brown's resignation. Lang steps into the role as Connect Transit finishes the planning stages and begins construction on a new $28 million bus transfer center in downtown Bloomington. Lang's annual salary will be $175,000. I'm Lou Winner, WGLT.
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1: 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Illinois Flatland British Car Club holds the Champaign British Car Festival on May 31st. It's from 9 a.m. to 3 p.m. on the Clover Lawn of the David Davis Mansion. The show will feature more than 125 British vehicles, including Jaguar, Bentley, Rolls-Royce, motorcycles, and more. 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
3: 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I'm Lou Winner. In a visit to Bloomington Normal, U.S. Senator Dick Durbin energized McLean County Democrats when he spoke to them this week. Durbin spoke at a private event hosted by the County Democrats to stir excitement for County Democratic candidates. Durbin reflected on his upcoming retirement, but also gave advice to upcoming Democratic County Board candidates. Durbin also looked forward. He recalled telling then-Senator Barack Obama to run for president and the lessons his different campaigns taught him. As he prepares for his retirement and giving up the Senate seat he's held since 1997, Durbin says he fears matters being handled by the Trump administration. In an interview with WGLT student reporter Ben Howell, Durbin discusses rising gas prices, the national redistricting fight in Congress, the 2024 Democratic autopsy report, and more. He begins with concerns about President Trump's declaration of a peace deal with Iran.
4: I hope that he'll reach an agreement, a negotiated settlement, and the end of this needless war as quickly as possible, but I am skeptical. He has promised over and over again that he's either going to wipe Iran off the face of the earth or he's got some positive negotiations. I just don't understand how he can say that contradictory thing and expect the American people to believe him.
5: And going on that note, I believe you were in favor of the Iran Powers Resolution, kind of reining in some of that power. But before you had this current break you're on, the House had pulled that vote, that legislation. What is your make? What is your idea of the situation about how Republicans are possibly getting more frustrated with this?
4: Article 1, Section 8 of the Constitution is very clear. Only Congress can declare a war. This president is ignoring it at his peril. He didn't consult with NATO. He didn't consult the American people. He didn't consult with Congress. And now we're in a war that has already claimed 14 American lives. I don't know what it's going to mean in the long haul, but this strategy of the Straits of Hormuz has driven gasoline prices through the roof. It's a real hardship on families and businesses.
5: And you mentioned redistricting in your talk to the county Democrats today. Even just this morning, there were news about maps in one of the Carolinas. There was about in Alabama. And you mentioned kind of standing together here as a county and as Americans. What more do you think Americans in general or Democrats specifically can do to prepare for the November election?
4: Vote, vote, vote. The bottom line is they are trying to intimidate the voters to the point where they won't participate. I believe they will, just to prove him wrong. People died for our right to vote. We should never take it for granted.
5: The other one is with the release, people making comments on the 2024, the autopsy report for Democrats. What do you make of the claim it had that said Joe Biden and his administration didn't do enough to set up Kamala Harris ahead of the November election, last election?
4: When it comes to the leadership of our nation and the role of the Democratic Party, I'm looking forward, not backward. I don't want to read an autopsy report. I want to read a plan to win. We've got to win this coming election and 2 years after that. That's the bottom line.
5: There have been several GOP primary runoffs. The president has endorsed candidates that he felt like would keep his party in line. When you watch those elections, what are you watching for as a Democrat?
4: An opportunity to take Texas for the first time in three decades. We have an excellent candidate in State Senator Tallarico. And I think what the president has done by endorsing Paxton is to divide the Republican Party in Texas. Now we've got to seize the opportunity and win this election.
5: What makes you hopeful about Tallarico as a candidate?
4: I listen to him. I don't know him. I've never met him personally. But he has such insights into important issues. He's just the kind of person we need as a candidate.
3: That was retiring U.S. Senator Dick Durbin speaking with WGLT's Ben Howell. Durbin spoke to WGLT before the results of Texas's Republican primary were called. With the victory of candidate Ken Paxton, President Trump has beaten another incumbent he wants to see replaced. Durbin is wrapping up a 44-year career in Congress. The Illinois legislature held a rare joint session yesterday to honor him. You can hear stories like this every day by subscribing to the Senate Ideas podcast on the NPR app or wherever you listen. Some other stories you're hearing on WGLT today. Connect Transit names a new CEO and proposes service changes, one that would help some ISU students. And a plan to address the housing crisis in Illinois, backed by Governor J.B. Pritzker, is moving through the state legislature. 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

0: morning. I'm Lou Winner. Two bills designed to curtail excessive rate hikes for home and auto insurance have passed the Illinois House, and Senator Dick Durbin rallies the McLean County Democrats at a stop in Bloomington. You can hear those stories in 2 minutes during the next WGLT newscast. Marketplace Tech is at 8:45. Your next Sound Ideas feature comes up at 8:50. So going to be mostly sunny today with a high of around 84 here in Bloomington. Normal at 8:30. 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
1: Live from NPR News in Washington, I'm Dave Mattingly. Inflation pressures in the U.S. economy continue to worsen. NPR's Scott Horsley reports on the latest numbers from the Commerce Department.
2: Consumer prices in April were up 3.8% from a year ago, according to the Commerce Department's inflation yardstick, which is closely watched by the Federal Reserve. That's a bigger annual increase than the previous month. Prices rose 0.4% between March and April, driven in part by higher gasoline prices sparked by the war with Iran. Stripping out volatile energy and food prices, so-called core inflation was 3.3% for the 12 months ending in April. A separate report from the Commerce Department shows the U.S. economy grew a little more slowly in the first 3 months of the year than initially reported. GDP grew at an annual pace of 1.6% during the quarter, down from an earlier tally of 2%. Scott Horsley, NPR News, Washington.
1: A federal judge in Washington, D.C. has decided against temporarily blocking President Trump's executive order that calls for restricting voting by mail and the creation of state citizenship lists. U.S. Central Command says Kuwaiti forces intercepted an Iranian ballistic missile fired earlier today, hours after Iran launched a series of drones. This followed what CENTCOM calls more U.S. self-defense strikes on four Iranian drones near the Strait of Hormuz and an Iranian launch site near Bandar Abbas. This is NPR News.
0: From the WGLT Newsroom, I'm Lou Winner. Two bills designed to curtail excessive rate hikes for home and auto insurance have passed the Illinois House and are headed to the governor's desk. Each bill prohibits insurers from imposing excessive or discriminatory rates. Democratic Representative Thaddeus Jones of Calumet City called the homeowner insurance legislation a victory for ratepayers.
3: This is a great bill for affordability for our consumers. This is negotiated as perfectly as we could with the industry.
0: State Farm said in a statement it is disappointed in the legislation, and the company urges lawmakers to address the factors that are driving up rates. U.S. Senator Dick Durbin made a pit stop in Bloomington to energize McLean County Democrats ahead of November's 2026 midterm elections. Durbin says Democrats and all Americans must stand together ahead of the national redistricting fight started by President Trump last year.
4: Vote, vote, vote. The bottom line is they are trying to intimidate the voters to the point where they won't participate. I believe they will, just to prove him wrong. People died for our right to vote. We should never take it for granted.
0: Durbin told the invitation-only gathering of about 50 Democrats he fears Trump will bring down the country's electoral process. The Bloomington City Council has added almost 175 acres of land to the Bloomington Normal Enterprise Zone. It provides state and local tax incentives for businesses within the zone. The city's Director of Development Services, Kelly Pfeiffer, says several stalled apartment complex sites are now included. One of them is the 56-unit Wittenberg Woods complex on South Morris Avenue.
5: This will make the difference between that going. They're ready to break ground if the Enterprise Zone passes.
0: Areas added to the Enterprise Zone are spread throughout Bloomington Normal. And Connect Transit has named a 9-year veteran of the Bloomington Normal Transit System as its new chief executive officer. Brady Lang has been serving as active director since December, following David Brown's resignation. Lang steps into the role as Connect Transit finishes the planning stages and begins construction on a new $28 million bus transfer center in downtown Bloomington. Lang's annual salary will be $175,000. I'm Lou Winner, WGLT.
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1: In the WGLT studio, I'm Lou Winner. 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Here's a show I think will be an interesting listen this morning. More than 100 U.S. ambassadorships are vacant, about half of all posts worldwide. Thousands of career diplomats are out, and foreign governments are finding back channels to the president that bypass the State Department altogether. What does American diplomacy look like when its primary institution isn't part of the decision-making? That's at 10 a.m. on 1A. It's looking to be mostly sunny today here in Bloomington Normal. You get a high of around 84. Marketplace Tech is up next, and another Sound Ideas feature will follow that at 8:50. Thanks for hanging out with us on this Thursday. This is 89.1 WGLT, Bloomington Normal's public media.
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6: A new form of residential solar system is gaining traction in the U.S., plug-in solar. Like the name suggests, these solar panels can be plugged into an electrical outlet, just like you would your toaster. But instead of using electricity, it sends power back to be used elsewhere in the home. In most of the country, plug-in solar is neither legal nor illegal. But energy policy consultant Betham Paulus, who's also a senior researcher with the Clean Energy States Alliance, says a growing number of states are passing laws to help spell out the rules around this.
8: There are two main issues to deal with. One is if you have solar in your home, sometimes you produce more than you need and you export it to the grid. Normal rooftop systems have to be registered with the utility. They keep track of power flows in both directions. These are smaller systems, though, so it's not really worth the hassle to go through all the paperwork. So what the legislation does in most of these states is exempt these small systems from that interconnection agreement, the net metering arrangement. On the other hand, if you export power to the grid, you don't get paid for it. You're giving it away for free. On the safety side, most states are deferring. They're simply requiring that equipment be certified by a recognized testing lab like Underwriter Laboratories or UL. So the idea is that a year or two from now, that you just go to the hardware store and you buy your kit. And it's all safety certified, and you come home and plug it in.
6: How much does it cost to get a plug-in solar system up and running, both in terms of money and then also effort?
8: So there are retailers here in California selling them for about $1,500. I actually bought used solar panels and figured out how to assemble it all. And I got it down to about half that price. So I think what I paid for it is probably more like the mature market price. So when your local Home Depot starts selling them, they'll probably be, $750 to $1,000. It'll depend on the size, of course, as well.
0: What kinds of challenges exist for the widespread adoption of this technology?
8: One kind of mundane hurdle to overcome is distribution and logistics. If you're only buying one or two panels, UPS and FedEx, they really don't like to ship large glass panels. However, you know, there's a whole universe of products in solar. Really, plug-in solar is an extension of RV and camping equipment. A lot of people in RVs now have solar panels on the roof. You know, the van life, the hashtag van life people have gone solar because it's quiet and convenient. 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You can get panels that fold up. You can get them that roll up, that are flexible. You can have them come with zip ties. You know, people attach solar flexible solar panels to their sailboats with zip ties. You can do that with a balcony kit, zip tie it to your balcony. So it's really kind of the same technology being transferred over to your home. And I think that'll also help with some of the logistics and distribution, since conventional big glass and metal panels are hard to ship.
6: That's energy policy consultant Betham Paulus. Jesus Alvarado produced this episode. I'm Stephanie Hughes, and that's Marketplace Tech. This is APM.
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1: 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I'm Lou Winner. A nonprofit in Normal has crunched the numbers and recommends Ameren customers opt out of utility aggregation this year, even though their energy rates will also go up sharply. Michael Brown is executive director of the Ecology Action Center in Normal. In this Sound Ideas interview with WGLT's Eric Stock, Brown says Ameren's recently announced summer rate is lower than the bulk rate Bloomington, Normal, and other municipalities negotiated with its current energy supplier, Direct Energy Services. And Ameren's fall rate is not likely to exceed the supplier's rate that's already locked in for the year.
12: We actually then go and do a full model of a full calendar year at the known rates, both, you know, the rate that we've been seeing through now, that new summer rate, a estimated fall rate as well, because that's unknown, that can change. But we modeled out using real world energy usage data from an average local household. And yeah, we can see through that actually, yes, the Ameren rate for the first time in many, many years is actually going to save people money. It'll be about 15% cheaper for the average household.
13: What does this say that Ameren is increasing its rate by 30% for the summer and it's still the better deal?
12: I think some of that comes to, you know, the third parties are the bids being put in by the potential aggregation suppliers. You know, they're making their best estimates based on capacity, demand, usage, and what they're able to supply. And so it is there is definitely science and math to this, but until we know the unknowns, it is, you know, based a lot on projections and estimates.
13: Ameren just announced that its rate to customers at over 11 cents per kilowatt hour, saying that the summer price remains historically high because there was a shortage of electricity to meet demand on days when temperatures are high and home energy use increases. What do you make of that statement? Our home energy use would seem to follow that trend just about every year.
12: It would. So I think maybe part of what's not being said, I mean, there is increased demand overall. There is other factors, you know, included here. There is the increased demand due to data centers and other growth sectors like that. And so those are playing into it. There was a report released late last year, early this year, from the state of Illinois, the 2025 Illinois Resource Adequacy Study from Illinois EPA, Illinois Power Agency, and Illinois Commerce Commission that does project growing capacity shortages, especially around 2029, 2031, due to, yes, demand growth, especially from data centers, but also some of the older systems, aging coal and gas plants being retired, and delays in bringing new resources online.
13: And you mentioned data centers as one of the factors that has increased our capacity, even though there aren't a whole lot of them around here. That's there are more than 200 of them operating in the state now. So how much does that increase the overall demand?
12: I can't speak to the specific numbers, but we know that, yeah, those are rapidly growing. The demand for those, you know, we're seeing that everywhere now. A lot of pressure on a lot of communities. And keep in mind, yes, here is relative because we're talking the Ameren service territory, but then we're talking the MISO part of the grid, which is, you know, most of the Midwest.
13: MISO.
12: So yeah, MISO is the Mid-Continent Independent System Operator. So that's the name for the grid region that Illinois exists within. And so really any demand, any placement of new data centers within that area influences our rates. And so it's not just about local. Local in this case is regional.
13: So you don't anticipate Ameren's rate will go down significantly the next time around? Summer rates are typically higher?
12: Summer rates are typically higher. I think this trend will continue. I mean, the fact that, yes, that Ameren's rate is a little bit lower than the aggregation rate this year is unusual, and yet that's not something that we expect to continue. What we do know is going to continue is volatility. And so that is the one thing that aggregation has always provided is stability, all right? That the rate is known and it's not going to change for the entire period of the contract, whereas the Ameren rate can change multiple times in a year. And so we're still even on our recommendation right now that Ameren is the better rate. That is based upon, you know, estimations on what the fall rate could be.
13: Still a gamble, fair to call it?
12: I think this is a safe gamble. That's why we're making this recommendation. If we felt that the risk was high, then we would not be saying this confidently.
13: Residents are automatically enrolled unless they opt out of this aggregation program. The deadline to do so passed several weeks ago. Are you assured that residents can still do so?
12: Absolutely. And so that initial deadline is for the benefit of the group. I mean, for the municipalities to put out the RFP and solicit, you know, bids for the group, they need to have a fairly reliable group. And so that initial opt-out deadline was to try and stabilize that group. And yet the option remains in the aggregation programs that actually residents can opt out at any time without penalty. And so while, yes, our recommendation is not beneficial to that group and that program overall, it is our responsibility at this point, just being good consumer advocates for our residents, to point out that, yes, this is their better option this time.
13: What if everybody opted out, or 90% of them did?
12: So I don't actually know the ramifications of that.
13: Here with Michael Brown from the Ecology Action Center. We mentioned data centers a short time ago. Is Ecology Action Center taking any stance on data centers as this discussion is being discussed at the local level in Bloomington and Normal? What will you be watching for as they try to research ways to address this?
12: The main topics of concern, I think, are well out there in terms of, yes, the impacts to energy capacity and therefore energy costs for local residents and businesses, impacts to water supply, which I think a lot of the conversation about water supply is frequently focused on the city of Bloomington and the lakes, which, you know, we know we can see visibly when we're in drought periods and the great reduction in volume capacity there, essentially. But the other part of it is our groundwater supplies. And so the Mahomet Aquifer is not infinite. The recharge rate on that, you know, is being monitored and it appears to be going down. And so at what point are we overspending the water available in the Mahomet Aquifer and other groundwater supplies?
1: That was Michael Brown of the Ecology Action Center in Normal speaking with WGLT's Eric Stock. Some other stories you're hearing on WGLT today. Senator Dick Durbin rallies McLean County Democrats at a stop in Bloomington. Connect Transit names a new CEO and proposes service changes, one that would help some ISU students. And a plan to address the housing crisis in Illinois, backed by Governor J.B. Pritzker, is moving through the state legislature. 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
17: Welcome to NewsHour from the BBC World Service. I'm Sean Lay. As the head of the World Health Organization calls for an immediate ceasefire to help deal with the Ebola outbreak in eastern DRC, we'll hear an upbeat assessment from one of his senior colleagues.
18: And we're fairly confident that in the next couple of days, a week max, we will be on top of this situation and do what we really know how to do.
17: Israel has continued to intensify bombing in southern Lebanon, with huge areas of the south under mass evacuation orders. Also today, the worlds of fashion and tennis collide.
19: Very frilly, very striking, but very, very glittery.
17: Our one player is lighting up the French Open by dressing like the Eiffel Tower at night. And Paul McCartney on how watching archive footage of his time in the Beatles challenged his memories. All that and more after the news.
20: BBC News with Sue Montgomery. The US military has accused Iran of a dangerous violation of the ceasefire by launching a ballistic missile at Kuwait. Tehran said it had targeted US bases there in retaliation for a US missile strike on Iran. The projectile was shot down by Kuwait. Yoland Nell is in Jerusalem.
21: All of this linking back to Iran's ongoing blockade of the Strait of Hormuz, the very tight restrictions it's putting on any kind of commercial shipping that's going through, which has been met with the US response of a naval blockade of Iran's ports. But all of this happening at a time when things do look delicate in those negotiations ongoing between the US and Iran via mediators to try to get a deal across the table. And this had another impact on oil prices, pushing them up once again.
20: The Israeli military says it's carried out a strike in the Lebanese capital, Beirut, as it continues its offensive against Hezbollah. Israeli media say the strike was targeting the missile commander of a militia linked to Hezbollah and Iran. From Beirut, Lina Sinjab reports.
3: This is the first time Beirut has been targeted since early May when Israel assassinated a member of Hezbollah's Radwan forces. Today's strike happened in Shuifat area in the southern suburb of Dahiyeh, a Hezbollah stronghold. Thousands of people fled Dahiyeh this week after Israel's Prime Minister Benjamin Netanyahu said the IDF would intensify its attacks on Lebanon. While Beirut was spared for the past few weeks, the south has been bombed daily. Those attacks have now intensified and Israel has expanded its ground operation, forcing tens of thousands of civilians to flee their homes.
20: Distraught parents have gathered at a girls' boarding school in Kenya, where 16 children died after a fire broke out in a dormitory in the early hours. Our reporter, Thomas Mukwana, is there.
4: If I can paint a visual of the dormitory, it's a one-story dormitory and the children were sleeping on the first floor and they had to jump from that floor down because they couldn't find their way out. And parents say that that's how some of them broke their limbs trying to escape. But 16 didn't make it. Unfortunately, this is not a new thing. It's part of a pattern from around 2001 when schools were being, some of them, torched and some of them getting burned because of accidents. But the worst one was in 2001 when 73 boys died at a boarding school in Machakos in a different county, and the last one in 2024 at a primary school for boys.
20: The EU's foreign policy chief Kaya Kallas says Russia still shows no genuine interest in peace with Ukraine. She stressed that an unconditional ceasefire was a prerequisite for negotiations with Moscow and that Europe would never be a neutral mediator. World News from the BBC. US inflation has risen again, reaching 3.8%. Rising fuel costs were again to blame, with drivers paying 12% more to fill up their cars. The spike makes it even more unlikely that the Federal Reserve will be able to cut interest rates before the midterm elections in November. Moderate Republicans are swinging away from President Trump ahead of the congressional votes. Police in Italy say they've seized assets worth more than $230 million belonging to the late mafia boss Matteo Messina Denaro. Three people have been arrested as part of the probe. Denaro was caught 3 years ago after 30 years on the run. He died in prison the same year. Italy has declared a red heatwave alert for several cities amidst unseasonal high temperatures as part of a wider pattern across Western Europe, with thermometers in Britain, France, Portugal and Spain smashing 30 degrees. James Waterhouse is in Paris.
22: Here we are again, where we have experts emphasising that because of us burning fossil fuels like coal, gas and oil, these heat waves that we are seeing aren't just going to become more frequent, but they're going to become more intense and they're going to occur earlier in the year. You know, a couple of weeks ago, you wouldn't have known this was coming. It did feel like a typical spring climate in the French capital. But this dense, thick feeling temperature from this so-called heat dome, you can notably feel the increase in the temperature.
20: The world's number one tennis player, the Italian Jannik Sinner, has collapsed spectacularly in the heat of the French Open. He lost 18 of the last 20 games in his match against the Argentine Juan Manuel Cerundolo. What was expected to be a routine victory for someone who's been unbeatable for the past 4 months ended up in a five-set defeat. BBC News.
17: Hello and welcome to News Hour, live from London in the studios of the BBC World Service. I'm Sean Lay and it's very good to have your company. Half an hour from now, we'll hear from Lebanon as Israel's military warns tens of thousands of people in the south that they should leave their homes. Also this hour, the misogynistic manosphere in Kenya. And what's been your favourite sound of the year so far? Here's one contender. I promise you that is real, and we're going to find out later what sound it is. Since it was first identified barely a fortnight ago in eastern areas of the Democratic Republic of Congo, the DRC, there have been 10 confirmed and 223 possible deaths from Ebola. But suspected cases pushes the number of people likely to have contracted the Bundibugyo strain nearer to 1,000. The Director General of the World Health Organization, the WHO, Dr. Tedros Adhanom Ghebreyesus, is due in the DRC. He's warned that the collision of disease and conflict could be catastrophic. The conflict is the urgent insurgency involving the M23 rebel group and government troops. It's been a brutal war fought over many years, and it's led to the displacement of thousands of civilians. For a virus which spreads through person-to-person contact, the chaos of war is an added complication as medics try to isolate and treat those infected. I've been speaking to Dr. Chikwe Ihakwazu, who is Executive Director of the WHO's Health Emergencies Programme. He spoke to NewsHour from the DRC capital, Kinshasa. How are medics approaching this problem in the worst hit areas in the east of the DRC?
18: The area in Ituri, North Kivu, South Kivu, very challenged with historical conflicts. But also to say, this is a vibrant, Bunia is a vibrant town, thriving commerce, travel, bustling population. So with a weak health system, and that system was not sufficiently prepared to detect these cases on time, given also there's a new species of the Ebola virus. Having said that, over the last couple of days, colleagues from the World Health Organization, our partners, several others working, are working very hard to support the country now. We have scaled up the response, scaled up the testing, building up care and treatment facilities across several hospitals. And we're fairly confident that in the next couple of days, a week max, we will be on top of this situation and do what we really know how to do. And colleagues in the DRC actually know how to do very well. This is their 17th outbreak. And with the efforts going on, I'm sure we'll be on top of this very soon.
17: Well, that's encouraging to hear. But I mean, there are some practical problems. You've already alluded to one of them, which is the very porous borders between the Democratic Republic of Congo, South Sudan and Uganda. Yeah. I mean, Uganda, for example, on Wednesday closed the airport. That's one way. But there are a lot of people who travel happily and regularly across land borders, don't they? I mean, it's going to be quite difficult to control that kind of population exchange, isn't it?
18: It is difficult, no doubt about that. But remember, we've done this severally. It's a tough context. What makes Bunia and the area great is also their biggest challenge in terms of travel, trade, activity, the entrepreneurial energy. And those that have been exported to the Uganda have basically gone seeking care. So we understand what the challenges are. Mm. Now it's a diligent approach. Our strategy with Ebola is always the same, to find all the chains of transmission, find cases, follow up all their contacts, isolate their contacts, and create a whole chain of activities to prevent spread. Okay. The challenge here is not losing the community. If we move too quickly, we lose the community. So we have to move quickly, but with the community. So the community needs to think like epidemiologists, and the epidemiologists need to work with the community. Sometimes a tricky balance to find, but that's really at the heart of our response at the moment.
17: I was struck by the reports earlier this week of people attacking hospitals because they couldn't get their families, their loved ones' bodies back in order to bury them. Now, given this is the 17th outbreak of Ebola in half a century, it may surprise some people that there is still that level of misunderstanding about the disease among the ordinary population. Yeah. How do you overcome that?
18: Yeah, that's really what I was speaking about building trust. You know, funerals are very important to all of us, anywhere you live in the world. And we have to always respect societal norms. We've developed a strategy called safe and dignified funerals so that we can do it safely, but also respect the norms in the community. You know, the DRC is a huge country, and this virus pops up in different villages, different towns over the years. So 17 might sound like a large number, but for a country the size of DRC is actually a drop in the ocean. So yes, the beginning is always tough. It's always traumatic to see people being buried the way we have to safely. But, you know, we're on top of this. These were a few isolated events. We're working extremely hard with the community, with their leaders, with religious leaders in the different communities around Ituri, North Kivu, and a bit in South Kivu, to make sure that we work together, hand in hand, glove in glove, and I'm sure that we will get ahead of this. The beginnings of every Ebola outbreak are tough, but right now we are well on the way to working with colleagues together, and we will get ahead of this.
17: At the moment, you're some way away from the epicenter of the outbreak. But one thing we do know is that there is conflict going on there between the government troops and the M23 rebel group. Is there any indication that you are aware of at the World Health Organization that there are meaningful contacts, that there are developing ways in which the rebels and the government troops can be persuaded to cooperate in this health crisis rather than continue the fighting?
18: Yeah, I'm in Kinshasa at the moment. I'm headed to Bunia tomorrow. Before going, we're here meeting with government officials, meeting with UN agencies, our different partners. The message is clear, asking for a truce, asking for ceasefire, asking for everyone to lay down their arms. We're fighting a common enemy.
17: Of course.
18: And our role is to support them through this.
17: All of what you say is admirable and understandable, but my question is the same one. Are the M23 rebels going to cooperate, even if the government cooperates, with dealing with this health crisis? Because if they're going to carry on fighting, your medical staff are going to be limited in what they can do in those areas.
18: You're absolutely right. But the Director General's message, which I 100% endorse, is to find a way of using this crisis to find a pathway to peace.
17: That's Dr. Chikwe Ihakwazu of the World Health Organization. Masculinity influencers are spreading across the world, generating big money for the most successful creators among them. A BBC Eye investigation has found that Andrew Kibbe, Kenya's biggest voice in what's called the manosphere, is using misogyny and rage bait to make money from his followers. Critics say manosphere content is fueling a gender divide and doing real harm, particularly to women. The BBC's global disinformation reporter Jackie Wakefield has been investigating.
0: We travelled to a club in a small town in western Kenya to see what young people think of Andrew Kibbe, Kenya's biggest manosphere influencer.
2: I love our Kibbe brand, the branding.
0: Ryan is 20 years old and lives in Bondo.
2: I've been raised by a single mom, so most of my teachings, I get them from Andrew Kibbe, from masculinity to growth, to personal development. Yeah, he's like a father role to me. There's a book that he released called 28 Commandments.
0: And
2: yeah.
0: What does it say? Can you
2: explain? Saying that a woman is never your friend.
0: Okay.
2: Yeah, a woman is never your friend.
7: Missing something in your life? Wake up with us.
23: Good morning.
0: Andrew Kibbe is a former radio host who, around the time of the COVID pandemic, turned into a content creator. He's tripled his followers in just a few years with the same misogyny and anti-feminist views you hear in the global manosphere.
24: Women lie all the time.
0: In 2023, he was suspended from YouTube. It's believed for misogynistic content. I interviewed Kibbe before and asked him if he knew what misogyny is. He had to look it up.
24: What is it? Misogyny. Misogynist. A person who dislikes, despises, or is strongly prejudiced against women. Who in the world is like that? No man hates a woman. We love you. We are like gods to you. Worship us.
0: Why not just respect both ways?
24: How do I respect somebody you want to sleep with? The word respect is useless to a woman. I shouldn't respect you. I mean, when I look at you, you're a sexual being.
0: On TikTok alone, hashtag Andrew Kibbe has had 530 million views. At a university in Western Kenya, male students have been waiting for hours for Kibbe to arrive. They're mostly aged between 18 and 21.
24: You guys all read the book?
25: Yeah.
0: But some of the female students objected to Kibbe's visit.
26: I totally disagree with Kibbe's content. Like one of my classmates, this boy, he has been influenced by Kibbe's content. He can't socialize with any lady in our class.
27: I can say it's getting worse. For those who follow Kibbe's teachings, they'll find them saying ladies are less capable. That's really hurting us as ladies, because we all believe that we are capable of everything.
0: Professor Awino Okech, gender, sexuality and security academic, says there are real-world consequences.
28: We are ending up with a society of young men who are being fed the idea that the only way to be a man is to be violent, that's a real world consequence in terms of the next generation of men in our society who will end up leading our countries and propagating these same ideas into the laws and policies of how our countries are governed.
0: Kenya has seen a rise in the number of cases of femicide, women killed because they're women. It doesn't mean influencers are to blame, but words matter. Kibe invited us to come along on his book tour. The book's subtitle is A Journey into Manhood, and he said he wrote it because men today are lost. After 4 days following him, it's time to talk to him.
6: Do you think it's fun when you speak to women in the way that you speak to women?
24: I don't speak to women.
6: Well, yeah, I guess you don't, because the other day at the uni, there was, you walked past a couple and you spoke to the young man asking if you could have like a go with the young woman next to him, his girlfriend. Yeah. Do you think that's an appropriate way to speak about women? I mean, you didn't even address her.
24: No, I didn't speak about her. I spoke to him. I told him, hey, listen, because I know you in campus cannot hold on to that girl of yours. I know. Right? So please make sure when you're done, you holler at your dog. It was a joke, though. Everybody there saw it as a joke. The only person who wasn't laughing was him.
6: So he didn't see it as a joke then?
24: Yeah, but to hell with him. Who cares about him? You're asking me the wrong questions. I don't like your questions. I think I'm done.
6: Okay.
24: Thank you.
17: That's Andrew Kibbe ending an interview with the BBC's disinformation reporter, Jackie Wakefield. 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
1: Since 1997, Durbin says he fears matters being handled by the Trump administration. In an interview with WGLT student reporter Ben Howell, Durbin discusses rising gas prices, the national redistricting fight in Congress, the 2024 Democratic autopsy report, and more. He begins with concerns about President Trump's declaration of a peace deal with Iran.
2: I hope that he'll reach an agreement, a negotiated settlement, and the end of this needless war as quickly as possible, but I am skeptical. He has promised over and over again that he's either going to wipe Iran off the face of the earth or he's got some positive negotiations. I just don't understand how he can say that contradictory thing and expect the American people to believe him.
3: And going on that note, I believe you were in favor of the Iran powers resolution, kind of reining in some of that power. But before you had this current break you're on, the House had pulled that vote, that legislation. What is your make? What is your idea of the situation about how Republicans are possibly getting more frustrated with this?
2: Article 1, Section 8 of the Constitution is very clear. Only Congress can declare a war. This president is ignoring it at his peril. He didn't consult with NATO. He didn't consult the American people. He didn't consult with Congress. And now we're in a war that has already claimed 14 American lives. I don't know what it's going to mean in the long haul, but this strategy of the Straits of Hormuz has driven gasoline prices through the roof. It's a real hardship on families and businesses.
3: And you mentioned redistricting in your talk to the county Democrats today. Even just this morning, there were news about maps in one of the Carolinas. There was about in Alabama. And you mentioned kind of standing together here as a county and as Americans. What more do you think Americans in general or Democrats specifically can do to prepare for the November election?
2: Vote, vote, vote. The bottom line is they are trying to intimidate the voters to the point where they won't participate. I believe they will, just to prove him wrong. People died for our right to vote. We should never take it for granted.
3: The other one is with the release, people making comments on the 2024, the autopsy report for Democrats. What do you make of the claim it had that said Joe Biden and his administration didn't do enough to set up Kamala Harris ahead of the November election, last election?
2: When it comes to the leadership of our nation and the role of the Democratic Party, I'm looking forward, not backward. I don't want to read an autopsy report. I want to read a plan to win. We've got to win this coming election and 2 years after that. That's the bottom line.
3: There have been several GOP primary runoffs. The president has endorsed candidates that he felt like would keep his party in line. When you watch those elections, what are you watching for as a Democrat?
2: An opportunity to take Texas for the first time in 3 decades. We have an excellent candidate in State Senator Tallarico. And I think what the president has done by endorsing Paxton is to divide the Republican Party in Texas. Now we've got to seize the opportunity and win this election.
3: What makes you hopeful about Tallarico as a candidate?
2: I listen to him. I don't know him. I've never met him personally. But he has such insights into important issues. He's just the kind of person we need as a candidate.
1: That was retiring U.S. Senator Dick Durbin speaking with WGLT's Ben Howell. Durbin spoke to WGLT before the results of Texas's Republican primary were called. With the victory of candidate Ken Paxton, President Trump has beaten another incumbent he wants to see replaced. Durbin is wrapping up a 44-year career in Congress. The Illinois legislature held a rare joint session yesterday to honor him. You can hear stories like this every day by subscribing to the Senate Ideas podcast on the NPR app or wherever you listen. Some other stories you're hearing on WGLT today. 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And a plan to address the housing crisis in Illinois, backed by Governor J.B. Pritzker, is moving through the state legislature. 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
9: How does a mystery shape a family for generations? As DNA tests reveal more family secrets than ever, one set of siblings tells their story. From WAMU and NPR in Washington, this is 1A. Hi, I'm Jen White. When a DNA test connected two long-lost sisters, it cracked open a shared history that had been buried for decades. Their mother was sent to a home for unwed mothers in the 60s, where she placed a child for adoption. Half a century later, the sisters found each other, but their mom's past continues to shape them. And maternity homes, as they're now known, are growing in the wake of the Dobbs decision. Well, we'd love to hear from you. Have you discovered something in your family's past thanks to DNA testing? Email us at 1A at WAMU.org.
10: Live from NPR News, I'm Lakshmi Singh. Inflation has moved in the wrong direction. NPR's Scott Horsley reports on the Commerce Department's latest price data.
11: Consumer prices in April were up 3.8% from a year ago, according to the Commerce Department's inflation yardstick, which is closely watched by the Federal Reserve. That's a bigger annual increase than the previous month. Prices rose 0.4% between March and April, driven in part by higher gasoline prices sparked by the war with Iran. Stripping out volatile energy and food prices, so-called core inflation was 3.3% for the 12 months ending in April. A separate report from the Commerce Department shows the U.S. economy grew a little more slowly in the first 3 months of the year than initially reported. GDP grew at an annual pace of 1.6% during the quarter, down from an earlier tally of 2%. Scott Horsley, NPR News, Washington.
10: A source tells NPR the Department of Justice is investigating E. Jean Carroll, the columnist who won a $5 million civil judgment against President Trump, who she says sexually abused her decades ago. She also won an $83 million judgment against Trump in a defamation suit. But now, a person familiar with the matter said on condition of anonymity that the U.S. Attorney's Office in Chicago is examining whether Carroll committed perjury in a deposition tied to the civil lawsuits. Health workers are fighting to contain a growing Ebola outbreak in the Democratic Republic of Congo, where more than 240 people are suspected to have died of the disease. Emmett Livingstone reports the response is facing a series of complications.
12: On the ground in Mongwalu, the gold mining town in eastern Congo at the epicenter of the Ebola outbreak, doctors say they're having a hard time. Some people think the disease is fake, and the town's hospital was attacked several times last week. This is making contact tracing, which is a crucial part of controlling Ebola's spread, extremely difficult. Complicating response efforts further is insecurity. Militia groups plague much of Ituri province, where there are the most cases. The WHO's Director General describes the situation as a, quote, catastrophic collision of disease and conflict.
10: Emmett Livingstone reporting. People in Iran are now able to go online. This is after more than 3 months of an internet blackout. During the U.S.-Israeli war on Iran, only top officials and regime loyalists could go online. Here's NPR's Aya Batrawi.
13: Iran's President Masoud Pezeshkian is backing the decision to loosen internet restrictions. Students in Iran need to go online to do end-of-year exams, while the private sector, already hurt by the war, needs access to do business. NetBlocks, which tracks internet activity in countries around the world, confirms connectivity has largely returned in Iran. But it notes people still face heavy filtering, like blocks on video and messaging apps such as Instagram and WhatsApp. Some far-right officials in Iran are opposed to lifting restrictions on internet access and are pushing back.
10: This is NPR.
14: From the WGLT Newsroom, I'm Lou Werner. Two bills designed to curtail excessive rate hikes for home and auto insurance have passed the Illinois House and are headed to the governor's desk. Each bill prohibits insurers from imposing excessive or discriminatory rates. Democratic Representative Thaddeus Jones of Calumet City called the homeowner insurance legislation a victory for ratepayers.
15: This is a great bill for affordability for our consumers. This is negotiated as perfectly as we could with the industry.
14: State Farm said in a statement it is disappointed in the legislation, and the company urges lawmakers to address the factors that are driving up rates. U.S. Senator Dick Durbin made a pit stop in Bloomington to energize McLean County Democrats ahead of November's 2026 midterm elections. Durbin says Democrats and all Americans must stand together ahead of the national redistricting fight started by President Trump last year.
16: Vote, vote, vote. The bottom line is they are trying to intimidate the voters to the point where they won't participate. I believe they will, just to prove him wrong. People died for our right to vote. We should never take it for granted.
14: Durbin told the invitation-only gathering of about 50 Democrats he fears Trump will bring down the country's electoral process. The Bloomington City Council has added almost 175 acres of land to the Bloomington Normal Enterprise Zone. It provides state and local tax incentives for businesses within the zone. The city's Director of Development Services, Kelly Pfeiffer, says several stalled apartment complex sites are now included. One of them is the 56-unit Wittenberg Woods complex on South Morris Avenue.
17: This will make the difference between that going. They're ready to break ground if the Enterprise Zone passes.
14: Areas added to the Enterprise Zone are spread throughout Bloomington Normal. And Connect Transit has named a 9-year veteran of the Bloomington Normal Transit System as its new chief executive officer. Brady Lang has been serving as active director since December, following David Brown's resignation. Lang steps into the role as Connect Transit finishes the planning stages and begins construction on a new $28 million bus transfer center in downtown Bloomington. Lang's annual salary will be $175,000. I'm Lou Werner, WGLT.
10: PR.
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9: This is 1A. I'm Jen White. Before we get into our conversation with two sisters who were connected as adults after a DNA test, a few words about the big stories we're following ahead of tomorrow's news roundup. The Pentagon has spent months positioning troops and weapons for a potential military attack on Cuba, building the largest naval presence in the world outside the Middle East. All it needs now is a go-ahead from President Trump, who has been tightening an economic squeeze on Havana designed to push the communist government toward collapse. The pressure campaign is unfolding alongside an escalating confrontation with Iran. This morning, the U.S. carried out new strikes on an Iranian military site, and Iran's Revolutionary Guard responded by attacking an American airbase and warning of more to come. We'll discuss more on the Friday News Roundup, and we want to know what questions you have about U.S. policy toward Cuba and Iran and what you think the U.S. should do. 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Here in the U.S., redistricting battles are ongoing. This week, Republican-drawn maps in Alabama and South Carolina were blocked, but maps in Florida and Tennessee that could net the GOP several seats survived challenges. What's happening where you live. Call us at 855-236-1A1A or email us at 1A@WAMU.org, and we'll learn more together tomorrow.

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6: It's Here and Now. 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Old, formal, maybe even a little boring. The audience? Traditionally older. The rules? Don't clap at the wrong time, don't cough, don't move. So here's a question. What happens when kids take it over?

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1: And higher food costs are squeezing Americans' finances. The Commerce Department said today that inflation jumped to 3.8% in April compared with a year ago, up from 3.5% in March and the highest since May of 2023. More Americans sought unemployment benefits last week, but layoffs remain low despite economic uncertainty caused by the Iran war. The Labor Department reported today that jobless claims were up to 215,000, up from 210,000 the week before. The number of Americans signing up for unemployment benefits has stabilized in a low range of mostly 200,000 to 250,000 a week since the U.S. economy emerged from a brief but nasty pandemic recession in 2020. 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
7: This is Sound Ideas on WGLT. I'm Lou Winner. In a visit to Bloomington Normal, U.S. Senator Dick Durbin energized McLean County Democrats when he spoke to them this week. Durbin spoke at a private event hosted by the County Democrats to stir excitement for County Democratic candidates. Durbin reflected on his upcoming retirement, but also gave advice to upcoming Democratic County Board candidates. Durbin also looked forward. He recalled telling then-Senator Barack Obama to run for president, and the lessons his different campaigns taught him. As he prepares for his retirement and giving up the Senate seat he's held since 1997, Durbin says he fears matters being handled by the Trump administration. In an interview with WGLT student reporter Ben Howell, Durbin discusses rising gas prices, the national redistricting fight in Congress, the 2024 Democratic autopsy report, and more. He begins with concerns about President Trump's declaration of a peace deal with Iran.
8: I hope that he'll reach an agreement, a negotiated settlement, and the end of this needless war as quickly as possible, but I am skeptical. He has promised over and over again that he's either going to wipe Iran off the face of the earth or he's got some positive negotiations. I just don't understand how he can say that contradictory thing and expect the American people to believe him.
9: And going on that note, I believe you were in favor of the Iran Powers Resolution, kind of reining in some of that power. But before you had this current break you're on, the House had pulled that vote, that legislation. What is your make? What is your idea of the situation about how Republicans are possibly getting more frustrated with this?
8: Article 1, Section 8 of the Constitution is very clear. Only Congress can declare a war. This president is ignoring it at his peril. He didn't consult with NATO. He didn't consult with the American people. He didn't consult with Congress. And now we're in a war that has already claimed 14 American lives. I don't know what it's going to mean in the long haul, but this strategy of the Straits of Hormuz has driven gasoline prices.

0: is through the roof. It's a real hardship on families and businesses.
1: And you mentioned redistricting in your talk to the county Democrats today. Even just this morning, there were news about maps in one of the Carolinas. There was about in Alabama. And you mentioned kind of standing together here as a county and as Americans. What more do you think Americans in general or Democrats specifically can do to prepare for the November election?
0: Vote, vote, vote. The bottom line is they are trying to intimidate the voters to the point where they won't participate. I believe they will, just to prove him wrong. People died for our right to vote. We should never take it for granted.
1: The other one is with the release, people making comments on the 2024, the autopsy report for Democrats. What do you make of the claim it had that said Joe Biden and his administration didn't do enough to set up Kamala Harris ahead of the November election, last election?
0: When it comes to the leadership of our nation and the role of the Democratic Party, I'm looking forward, not backward. I don't want to read an autopsy report. I want to read a plan to win. We've got to win this coming election and 2 years after that. That's the bottom line.
1: There have been several GOP primary runoffs. The president has endorsed candidates that he felt like would keep his party in line. When you watch those elections, what are you watching for as a Democrat?
0: An opportunity to take Texas for the first time in three decades. We have an excellent candidate in State Senator Tallarico, and I think what the president has done by endorsing Paxton is to divide the Republican Party in Texas. Now we've got to seize the opportunity and win this election.
1: What makes you hopeful about Tallarico as a candidate?
0: I listen to him. I don't know him. I've never met him personally. But he has such insights into important issues. He's just the kind of person we need as a candidate.
2: That was retiring U.S. Senator Dick Durbin speaking with WGLT's Ben Howell. Durbin spoke to WGLT before the results of Texas's Republican primary were called. With the victory of candidate Ken Paxton, President Trump has beaten another incumbent he wants to see replaced. Durbin is wrapping up a 44-year career in Congress. The Illinois legislature held a rare joint session yesterday to honor him. You can hear stories like this every day by subscribing to the Senate Ideas podcast on the NPR app or wherever you listen. Some other stories you're hearing on WGLT today. Connect Transit names a new CEO and proposes service changes, one that would help some ISU students. And a plan to address the housing crisis in Illinois, backed by Governor J.B. Pritzker, is moving through the state legislature. 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
10: 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I'm Lou Winner. In a visit to Bloomington Normal, U.S. Senator Dick Durbin energized McLean County Democrats when he spoke to them this week. Durbin spoke at a private event hosted by the County Democrats to stir excitement for County Democratic candidates. Durbin reflected on his upcoming retirement, but also gave advice to upcoming Democratic County Board candidates. Durbin also looked forward. He recalled telling then-Senator Barack Obama to run for president and the lessons his different campaigns taught him. As he prepares for his retirement and giving up the Senate seat he's held since 1997, Durbin says he fears matters being handled by the Trump administration. In an interview with WGLT student reporter Ben Howell, Durbin discusses rising gas prices, the national redistricting fight in Congress, the 2024 Democratic autopsy report, and more. He begins with concerns about President Trump's declaration of a peace deal with Iran.
11: I hope that he'll reach an agreement, a negotiated settlement, and the end of this needless war as quickly as possible, but I am skeptical. He has promised over and over again that he's either going to wipe Iran off the face of the earth or he's got some positive negotiations. I just don't understand how he can say that contradictory thing and expect the American people to believe him.
12: And going on that note, I believe you were in favor of the Iran powers resolution, kind of reining in some of that power. But before you had this current break you're on, the House had pulled that vote, that legislation. What is your make? What is your idea of the situation about how Republicans are possibly getting more frustrated with this?
11: Article 1, Section 8 of the Constitution is very clear. Only Congress can declare a war. This president is ignoring it at his peril. He didn't consult with NATO. He didn't consult with the American people. He didn't consult with Congress. And now we're in a war that has already claimed 14 American lives. I don't know what it's going to mean in the long haul, but this strategy of the Straits of Hormuz has driven gasoline prices through the roof. It's a real hardship on families and businesses.
12: And you mentioned redistricting in your talk to the county Democrats today. Even just this morning, there were news about maps in one of the Carolinas. There was about in Alabama. And you mentioned kind of standing together here as a county and as Americans. What more do you think Americans in general or Democrats specifically can do to prepare for the November election?
11: Vote, vote, vote. The bottom line is they are trying to intimidate the voters to the point where they won't participate.

0: I believe they will, just to prove him wrong. People died for our right to vote. We should never take it for granted.
1: The other one is with the release, people making comments on the 2024, the autopsy report for Democrats. What do you make of the claim it had that said Joe Biden and his administration didn't do enough to set up Kamala Harris ahead of the November election, last election?
0: When it comes to the leadership of our nation and the role of the Democratic Party, I'm looking forward, not backward. I don't want to read an autopsy report. I want to read a plan to win. We've got to win this coming election and 2 years after that. That's the bottom line.
1: There have been several GOP primary runoffs. The president has endorsed candidates that he felt like would keep his party in line. When you watch those elections, what are you watching for as a Democrat?
0: An opportunity to take Texas for the first time in three decades. We have an excellent candidate in State Senator Tallarico, and I think what the president has done by endorsing Paxton is to divide the Republican Party in Texas. Now we've got to seize the opportunity and win this election.
1: What makes you hopeful about Tallarico as a candidate?
0: I listen to him. I don't know him. I've never met him personally, but he has such insights into important issues. He's just the kind of person we need as a candidate.
2: That was retiring U.S. Senator Dick Durbin speaking with WGLT's Ben Howell. Durbin spoke to WGLT before the results of Texas's Republican primary were called. With the victory of candidate Ken Paxton, President Trump has beaten another incumbent he wants to see replaced. Durbin is wrapping up a 44-year career in Congress. The Illinois legislature held a rare joint session yesterday to honor him. You can hear stories like this every day by subscribing to the Senate Ideas podcast on the NPR app or wherever you listen. Some other stories you're hearing on WGLT today. Connect Transit names a new CEO and proposes service changes, one that would help some ISU students. And a plan to address the housing crisis in Illinois, backed by Governor J.B. Pritzker, is moving through the state legislature. You can find more on these and other stories now at WGLT.org. 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
1: From the campus of Illinois State University, you're listening on 89.1 WGLT. Coming up in 15 minutes, refugees cram roads from southern Lebanon as Israeli airstrikes target Hezbollah in the city of Tyre. This is All Things Considered. I'm Courtney Conroy. Coming up in the next WGLT newscast, State Farm is cutting back compensation and benefits for its thousands of agents. A state lawmaker from Bloomington worries a new rate regulation bill will raise insurance rates for consumers. And utility customers in Bloomington Normal are expected to pay more if they stay with the municipal energy plan. 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
2: James Tallarico is the Democratic nominee for a key Senate seat in Texas, and he's running against Texas Attorney General Ken Paxton, who just won his primary with backing from President Trump. Other Democrats have tried to flip Texas. We asked Tallarico what makes him different and whether a blue wave is realistic in a red state. 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
2: It's All Things Considered from NPR News. I'm Courtney Conroy. As the city of Bloomington considers how to get more water in the future, planners could look to the city of Joliet for an example. One of the options under study would be for Bloomington to build a pipeline to the Illinois River. Joliet and five other communities are currently building a 60-mile pipeline to the city of Chicago to buy its water for their towns. It's a $1.5 billion project they hope will be done by 2030. In this Sound Ideas interview with WGLT's Charlie Schlenker, Joliet Utilities Director Allison Swisher says picking that option was really complicated.
3: We had many factors that we were considering when selecting the water source, and some of the main variables were reliability, sustainability, and cost. And I think when looking at the final options, it was decided that Chicago would be the most reliable and sustainable, not just for now, but also for the next 100 years. The Will County region has a lot of opportunity for growth still. So we had to consider a water source that just wouldn't be able to meet our current demands, but also for a much expanded system.
4: Why not build your own pipeline to Lake Michigan and your own treatment plant so you have more control over the costs?
3: Yeah, and we looked at that option. We had identified that plan would work. We were actually going to have, we had a partnership with Hammond, Indiana. The intake would be in Indiana and the water would come into Illinois where we would have a water treatment facility. And the capital cost of that project was significantly more and it had much greater risk.
4: What are some of those risks?
3: Funding the project, you know, trying to have capital for a $1.5 billion project. There is no free money out there for projects like this. I think there's a misperception that there's a pot of money at the federal government level to, you know, pay for projects like this, but that doesn't exist. Fortunately, there are low interest loan programs, so we're able to get the funding that way. Other risks are just in obtaining the permits and other jurisdictional things that need to happen for a pipeline that crosses through four counties and 14 different communities. Fortunately, we've been able to mitigate that risk by forming a water commission. By having the water commission structure, we're able to have certain rights that a municipality on its own does not have. So we're able to utilize rights of ways and also utilize eminent domain outside of our jurisdictional boundaries to make the project happen.
4: You have six municipalities. They all have their own interests. Those interests may or may not overlap. How did you reach an agreement on the commission structure and who gets what?
3: This is like a very good example of governments working together for the best interest of their residents. So we had a very short time frame to form the commission given Joliet's need. Other communities had different water issues. Many of the communities felt the need that they should and had to give up some of their control to make this project happen. And Joliet was an example. When we first initially had these conversations, Joliet is by far the largest community. And there was a discussion about, you know, should there be a proportional vote? You know, should Joliet's vote count for more since it represents more people? And, you know, that was something that Joliet had to give on in order to have the commission form. So right now the structure is we have six members of our board of commissioners. Each one is an elected official from each community and they have an equal vote. It was very important to Joliet that we still manage the implementation of the program. And so that was, you know, something that we impressed upon the other communities that in order for us to kind of give up some of our control and more of a proportional vote was that we would still retain the ability to implement the program to make sure it was done by 2030.
4: For a community considering such a pipeline, however long it might be. It would be considerably shorter to the Illinois River if the city of Bloomington decides to go in that direction. What are some of the things that you suggest they take into account in the planning process?
3: You know, we actually, the Illinois River was one of the options that, you know, we looked at. You know, some of the barriers that we found with that alternative was trying to get regulatory agencies to support the use of that. One of the criteria is you need to use the highest quality available. And the quality of the Illinois River was questioned because in our area, a lot of it's made up of the wastewater discharge from
4: the Des Plaines River.
3: From the Des Plaines River. So not that they said it couldn't be done, but there was just concerns. And really, for our elected officials, it was that public perception of utilizing the Illinois River. Is that the highest quality? When you have, for comparison, Lake Michigan also available to you. But speaking directly to your question about transmission main construction, it really is developing those relationships with the entities that you'll be crossing through.
4: How did you settle on the six partners that ended up being part of the commission?
3: You know, the six members that ended up joining the commission and, you know, all definitely had a shared need for a new water source, different levels of timing for when they would need that water source. But, you know, I think for the smaller towns, they recognized that if they did not become part of this larger group, like they did their own studies that showed going alone, building their own water treatment facilities would be much more costly. And a lot of times those smaller communities don't have the staff or expertise to really manage such a large infrastructure project. The benefits of regionalization, you know, go beyond just the monetary, you know, economies of scale. You know, it speaks to, like I mentioned number of times, the ability to use the right-of-way and also just the support that we've seen from our state and federal elected officials. Regionalization is something that makes sense to a lot of people. So there are a lot of opportunities. You know, grant programs are being written specifically for regional projects. It just definitely seemed very favorable.
4: Each of the six communities has its own infrastructure getting water to residents. Mm-hmm. Those are of differing ages and qualities mm-hmm. and specs. Is that reflected in the agreement, how you deal with those differences?
3: Each community is responsible for the water once it transfers from, you know, their metering point, you know, from the commission to their system. So, you know, the agreement speaks to who's responsible for water quality at certain points, and that does fall to the member once it gets into their system. So when we received our Lake Michigan allocations, you know, each member had to make a commitment separately, you know, to the state to reduce water loss, for example. And so, you know, Joliet's system is much older than Minooka's system. And so we've had to make additional investments into our system in order to receive the Lake Michigan water.
2: That's Allison Swisher. She's the Director of Public Utilities for the City of Joliet and the Director of the Grand Prairie Water Commission. She spoke with Charlie Schlinker. 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Taking a quick peek at our weather here in the Twin Cities today, another beautiful day at 86 degrees with mostly sunny skies. Tonight we'll see a low of 56 degrees with partly cloudy skies. 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I'm Courtney Conroy.

0: 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CIRA Illinois Law Enforcement Torch Run and Special Olympics Illinois are holding the CIRA Plane Pull Fundraiser. Teams will compete by pulling a plane a distance of 12 feet as fast as possible. The plane pull is on June 6th, supporting the Special Olympics. 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

0: 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I'm Juana Summers.
1: And I'm Scott Detrow. 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
2: The hardest part of driving, definitely parallel parking. 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
3: Live from NPR News in Culver City, California, I'm Duane Brown. There's a tentative plan on the table between the U.S. and Iran to extend a tenuous or shaky ceasefire. Both sides still need to sign off on the proposal while negotiations on Iran's nuclear program takes place. But there's no indication that either side has agreed at this point. In the meantime, Americans are being squeezed by rising inflation and higher gas prices. Here's Treasury Secretary Scott Bessent speaking to reporters at the White House.
4: What we've seen is actually oil prices are down about 10% in May. There are almost 2,000 ships waiting to come out of the Gulf. And I think the oil market is going to be very well supplied on the other side of this, and that we could see prices come down very quickly.
3: When asked if he was concerned about people dipping into their savings to pay for the higher costs, Bessent said a lower savings rate could mean one of two things, impending doom or that people have more confidence in the economy. In Gaza, the second day of the Muslim Eid holiday was marked by mourning for 10 people killed in an Israeli airstrike targeting Hamas. Here's NPR's Anis Baba.
5: Israel's military say it targeted two senior Hamas figures in Gaza Wednesday night, but offered no further details. Israel's airstrike hit a residential building where Gaza Health Ministry says among those killed were 5 children and 3 women. One of them was Mohammed Al-Shawish, wife of 10 years, Shayma. He cried over her body at the morgue, calling her the love of his life, and describing how they just spent the first day of Eid holiday Wednesday. His children are also in critical condition from the attack. Gaza's health ministry says the youngest person killed in the attack was 9 years old, and the oldest was 81. The attack is the latest in a wave of Israeli assassinations of top Hamas commanders despite a ceasefire in Gaza.
3: You're listening to NPR News.
6: From the WGLT newsroom, I'm Ben Howell. The nonprofit Ecology Action Center projects Bloomington Normal's utility aggregation program will cost residential customers more money for electricity this year. Executive Director Michael Brown says Ameren's summer rate is lower than the one municipalities negotiated, and that will not likely change significantly when Ameren sets new rates for the fall. He recommends customers opt out of the program. He projects about $140 in annual savings for the typical residential customer.
7: This is a safe gamble. 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If we felt that the risk was high, then we would not be saying this confidently.
6: The aggregation rate is locked in through next May. State Farm is changing contracts for its 19,000 agents nationwide. In some cases, compensation for agents will drop significantly. Michael Weaver of the Insurance Buzz podcast says the Bloomington-based insurance giant is not unique in moving from pay based on service and retention to pay based on sales.
8: Across the board, carriers are cutting commissions. 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
6: The new contracts will eliminate a deferred compensation

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1: Enforced refunds for rates deemed excessive could reduce competition.
2: I'm fighting for the industries that have been in Bloomington Normal for over 100 years.
1: The bills now go to the governor's desk to be signed. And U.S. Senator Dick Durbin returned to the State House, where his political career began, to give a farewell address to lawmakers. In a speech to a joint session of the state legislature, Durbin reflected on his time as the longest-serving U.S. senator in Illinois history.
3: I've had a chance to help so many people. I don't know that I will ever find anything that has such a dramatic impact on individuals and their opportunities and rights.
1: Durbin says his legacy starts with 3,000 interns that have come through his office. Several of them became lawmakers. I'm Ben Howell.
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6: This is All Things Considered from NPR News. I'm Juana Summers.
7: And I'm Scott Detrow. Israel has pushed further into southern Lebanon, vowing to crush the Iranian-backed militant group Hezbollah. On Thursday, it warned residents of one of Lebanon's biggest cities to leave their homes. The warnings displaced tens of thousands more people in an already struggling country. NPR's Jane Araf and Jawad Rizkala have this report from southern Lebanon.
8: Israel issued the warning Wednesday afternoon. A map showing the entire city of Tyre and surrounding villages were under potential attack. It was a major Muslim holiday, Eid al-Adha. Instead of celebrating, tens of thousands of people started driving north. To where? A lot of them didn't know.
9: This is one of the main highways leading from the south, and it's just choked with vehicles. Cars, trucks, some people on motorcycles. Every car is either packed with people or packed with people and stuffed to the roof with bags.
8: One woman is in tears. It's enough, she says. We left our food on the table. Every time we have to leave and drop everything. She says they're disgusted by both Israel and Hezbollah. I ask for her name, but she starts to cry again and walks away. We meet Abu Ali, who says an airstrike hit a few hundred yards from them. He's driving a car with the back seat stuffed with bags of belongings. His 10-year-old son is with him. His wife in another car with their two daughters.
9: Into Raheen Wayn?
8: The problem is, he says, there's nowhere to go. There's no space in shelters, and they have no money to rent an apartment. He's a government contractor and hasn't been paid in months. Abu Ali asks that his full name not be used in fear of retaliation by Israel. He says 80% of the residents of Tyre left. But not everyone can afford to drive north, he says. Amid the banged-up cars and old taxis, Rida Karit steps out of a yellow Camaro sports car. He and his wife, Tatiana Sergevana, who's Ukrainian, saw their home and business destroyed 4 days ago in an Israeli airstrike. Sergevana's country is also at war, but she says she's going back there.
10: I think Ukraine is better from this.
8: An airstrike destroyed the Karit's four-story family home, along with their ice cream plant. 2 days ago, Karit's cousin, her son, and two daughters were killed in another airstrike. Karit says he used to think Israel was hitting civilian buildings because his

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1: James Tallarico is the Democratic nominee for a key Senate seat in Texas, and he's running against Texas Attorney General Ken Paxton, who just won his primary with backing from President Trump. Other Democrats have tried to flip Texas. We asked Tallarico what makes him different and whether a blue wave is realistic in a red state. His answer tomorrow on Morning Edition from NPR News.
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4: It's All Things Considered from NPR News. I'm Juana Summers.
5: And I'm Scott Detrow. Through the good and the bad, and there was a whole lot of bad, Spike Lee has been courtside at New York Knicks games.
4: I talked to him about how it feels to see his team back in the NBA Finals.
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7: Live from NPR News in Culver City, California, I'm Dwayne Brown. Israeli forces have moved farther into southern Lebanon, launching waves of attacks on one of the country's biggest cities. Tens of thousands of people have fled, as we hear from NPR's Jane Arraf.
8: Residents fleeing the southern city of Tyre flooded highways north after Israel warned Wednesday night it would attack the city. Most shelters in Lebanon are at capacity. Many of the people fleeing said they had no idea where they would go. Israel says it is attacking Hezbollah infrastructure. But according to Lebanese authorities, airstrikes have killed almost 3,300 people since the war started in March, including hundreds of women and children. Two civilians have been killed by Hezbollah attacks, along with 23 soldiers and a military contractor, Israel says. Israeli and Lebanese military officials are due to meet in Washington Friday to discuss implementing a two-week-old ceasefire. Jane Arraf, NPR News, Beirut.
7: Closer to home, a former CIA officer is facing charges after gold bars and cash were found in his home. Investigators say he also lied about his military record, NPR's Bill Chappell reports.
9: The FBI arrested David J. Rush on May 19th after agents found hundreds of gold bars worth more than $40 million in his house in Northern Virginia. The CIA says it called in the FBI to investigate Rush after he asked for gold and large amounts of cash last fall, but it hasn't found any record of why Rush said he needed the money. An FBI affidavit says Rush misled the CIA about his education and military record when he applied to the agency in 2009. It also alleges that he kept filing for compensation for military leave for 10 years after he was discharged from the Navy Reserves. Rush is charged with theft of public money. Bill Chappell, NPR News.
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10: From the WGLT Newsroom, I'm Ben Howell. The nonprofit Ecology Action Center projects Bloomington Normal's utility aggregation program will cost residential customers more money for electricity this year. Executive Director Michael Brown says Ameren's summer rate is lower than the one municipalities negotiated, and that will not likely change significantly when Ameren sets new rates for the fall. He recommends customers opt out of the program. He projects about $140 in annual savings for the typical residential customer.
11: This is a safe gamble. That's why we're making this recommendation. If we felt that the risk was high, then we would not be saying this confidently.
10: The aggregation rate is locked in through next May. State Farm is changing contracts for its 19,000 agents nationwide. In some cases, compensation for agents will drop significantly. Michael Weaver of the Insurance Buzz podcast says the Bloomington-based insurance giant is not unique in moving from pay based on service and retention to pay based on sales.
12: Across the board, carriers are cutting commissions. They're cutting bonus plans. They're cutting variable comp.
10: The new contracts will eliminate a deferred compensation and retirement offering for its agents. A lawmaker representing parts of Bloomington Normal worries insurance rates could increase because of two bills that regulate those rates. Democratic State Representative Sharon Chung represents the headquarters of State Farm and Country Financial. She says rate controls and forced refunds for rates deemed excessive could reduce competition.
0: I'm fighting for the industries that have been in Bloomington Normal for over 100 years.
10: The bills now go to the governor's desk to be signed. And U.S. Senator Dick Durbin returned to the State House, where his political career began, to give a farewell address to

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2: I sat in this little room and had headphones on, and the famous hearing test, there it was. It was better than the first one I had. If I had some anxiety when I was sitting out there in that car before I came in, it was gone by then.
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3: 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I'm Courtney Conroy. Midwest Punk Fest is back. Dirty Rotten Revenge frontman Jeremy Plew launched the regional festival gathering punk and punk-adjacent bands in 2009 at a little bar called Coconut Louie's. It got unwieldy. Plew says he got burned out managing more and more bands, over 50 in 2022, and changing venues every couple years. For this Sound Ideas story, Plew tells WGLT's Lauren Warnicke now was an ideal time to resuscitate Midwest Punk Fest, in large part because he's got a space of his own. Plew is the self-proclaimed chief creative juggernaut of Meltdown Creative Works. That's a graphic design and screen printing outfit that increasingly also hosts bands and other live events.
4: We moved the show every 2 years just because of venue issues, and like either had to get bigger or it just didn't work out at a certain venue, or the venue just was closed or something like that. So we now have our own venue and can kind of control a little bit more of how it's done and be able to really get back to like the heart of what Midwest Punk Fest started out as, was basically just bringing my friends to come play here. So I'm just ready to kind of open up back up and try to bring more people to Bloomington Normal area. And because really it's like, it's such a great stop between Chicago and St. Louis and Indianapolis and like so many different places, and so many people don't know about that we have a great little music scene here. And so
5: it doesn't hurt that the drummer of the Smoking Popes lives in town.
4: Yeah, it does not hurt at all.
5: Yeah,
4: we actually have quite a few people who live here who are just like from like, you know, either Chicago punk royalty or whatever. Like David Rossi, who owns Bombsite Recording Studio, he played in Alistair, and you know, so like there's a good amount of really good, you know, hidden gems in the area. So
5: I'm noticing the 90s coming back in the young people.
4: Very much so.
5: We're vintage, Jeremy.
4: Well, I've always liked to wear my socks high, so it's coming back.
5: My socks high and my t-shirt's big,
4: yeah,
5: right?
4: Yeah.
5: But I wonder if you're seeing, you know, if you can, this coming back of Midwest Punk Fest can help capitalize on some of that younger crowd that's discovering Green Day for the first time.
4: Yeah, so there's a couple different bands who are playing Midwest Punk Fest who are younger, and they're very grungy. Like it's still on that punk side, but it's very grungy and like total 90s vibe. You can total feel it. So like I'm definitely trying to get them more intertwined with the like the skate punk and like the hardcore that we've kind of had, and you know, melodic pop punk and stuff like that. So just bringing them into the fold as much as possible, and they've definitely got it going on. I'm like, I'm jealous. So.
5: Well, I have noticed a gradual uptick in music generally happening at Meltdown Creative Works. You mentioned, you know, having a venue to bring your baby back, back. But you've also created a home, I think, for music that kind of lost that space when Night Shop closed, for example. So is this kind of a, if you build it, they will come, or is it they came and then we just had to build it?
4: I knew there was always like an interest, and there's always tons of great bands kind of floating around and you know, in Peoria and Champaign. And when Night Shop closed, they lost a home to play at here. Fewer and fewer you know, bars and things like that are hosting music of like the punk and the metal and you know, even just like experimental jazz stuff. Like they're just not wanting to do anything that's not, you know, that bread and butter, either covers or, you know, radio rock type stuff. So being a good friend of Chris, who owned Night Shop, you know, I've known him since early 2000s, and he's a great musician as well. And so just being able to like kind of offer those people who were going to Night Shop a place to come and play, it just feels really great to me.
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3: A low near 56 degrees tonight in Bloomington Normal with partly cloudy skies. Tomorrow, a high near 83 degrees with mostly sun. I'm Courtney Conroy.
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10: 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I'm Scott Detrow.
11: And I'm Juana Summers. They did it.
12: It's over. Believe it, Knicks fans, for the first time in 27 years, the New York Knicks are going to the NBA Finals.
11: Next week, the Knicks face off against the winner of the NBA Western Conference Finals for a chance to clinch the title of NBA champions. And you will recognize the voice of the Knicks superfan that we've called up, who is certainly celebrating today. That is filmmaker Spike Lee, and he joins me now from New York. Welcome to All Things Considered, and congratulations.
13: Thank you, and a pleasure to talk with you, sis.
11: Okay, you were at the Eastern Conference Finals. I just want you to take us back to the moment when the Knicks secured their spot in the NBA Finals for the first time in nearly three decades. What was it like? It seemed like it was totally electric there.
13: Well, it was a joyous moment. I'm old, so I go back to, as a kid, Willis Reed, Dave DeBuscher, mm-hmm. Bill Bradley, Walt Clyde Frazier. So it's we're back.
11: Indeed. And I mean, when you think about that history, anyone who follows the NBA knows that being a longtime Knicks fan, it's a real commitment. You have seen the highs and you have seen some really low lows. I wonder, when you're sitting there courtside, was there like a specific rock bottom moment that really stuck with you? Was there ever a moment where it was just really hard to hang on to that electric fandom?
13: Well, nothing was going to make me not be a fan, a follower of the New York Knicks. But the bottom was Reggie Miller in that game.
11: Remind us what happened in that game for folks who maybe didn't see it or don't know.
13: Well, this was against the Indianapolis Pacers. Mm-hmm. And it was game five at the Garden. Mm-hmm. And Reggie and I got into something. And he went ballistic. We lost the game. Game six is going to be in Indianapolis, and they're up 3-2. No one thought, except the players, that we were going to win game six on the road. I woke up the next morning. I was on the cover of New York News Today, the Daily News, and the Post, the front page and the back page, being blamed for the loss. I don't know how many years ago it was, but me and Reggie are close. You know, it's all love. But people still ask us separately, do we hate each other? But we squashed that a long, long time ago. We're good.
11: Yeah. I mean, even if you've never seen a game at the Garden, people know that that environment is electric. It is special. It is incredible. What was it like to
13: the
11: be there when the Knicks...
13: The world's most famous arena.
11: Exactly. What was it like to be there as the Knicks made history?
13: It's amazing, and here's the thing, though, with the apologies to the Brooklyn Nets. In New York City, you got two baseball teams, the Yankees and the Mets, and it's like, two football teams, the Giants and the Jets. But the sport of basketball, we're united. So the whole city is behind the Knicks, and that's the difference.
11: I have to ask, as somebody who is devoted to this team as you are, let us in on a secret or two. What are your pregame rituals?
13: Well, I get there when they open up the doors, mm-hmm. get something to eat real quick, mm-hmm. and take my seat, row AA, seat 20, because I like to watch the warm-ups. And that's my time, you know, talk to the players, you know, just what's up. And especially there's somebody I know that's on the visiting team. Mm-hmm. And so, you know, it's like they'll come over. They know, everybody knows why I sit. They come over, you know, what's up? You know, good luck. You know, it's all love.
11: I mean, that's just remarkable thinking about that young kid who was born in Atlanta, moved to Brooklyn, who came from those seats
13: Hold on. The People's Republic of Brooklyn.
11: The People's Republic of Brooklyn. But I mean,
13: home of Biggie, home of Mike Tyson, or birthplace. I'm going to add Michael Jordan to that.
11: But could you have ever imagined that you would move all the way from those blue seats, all the way up top at the Garden, to be sitting courtside now after, for the first time in 27 years, the Knicks are going back to the NBA Finals? I mean, that has to be sort of mind-blowing.
13: Well, my wife, Tanya, my beautiful wife, when she found out how much those tickets cost and did the math by the years.
11: I'm sure there was a little conversation at home.
13: Yeah, well, I paid for my tickets, so now it's advice.
11: Now, when the Knicks won the Eastern Conference Finals, you were there. You were photographing that trophy ceremony. If they take it all, if they win big,
13: did you see the pictures?
11: I did.
13: Here's the thing, though. When the game was over, I got in the court. There's a ring around the trophy ceremony. Mm-hmm. And the camera's set up, so I can't stand in front of the camera. I can send it to you. So I laid down my back and got some great shots.
11: You know, you mentioned earlier the journey that you took to get those courtside seats, that conversation with your wife over the budget. I do have to ask, because I'm a little nosy, just how much does it cost to get courtside seats at the Garden?
13: Well, listen to this, though.
11: Okay.
13: This game 3 at the Garden is going to be the priciest game ever. As we spell on Brooklyn, EVA.
11: EVA.
13: And courtside is going like over $200,000 for to get in. I think these numbers might be a little off, like 4,000. If you don't have $4,000, you're not getting in.
11: Well, it doesn't sound like I'll be going to a game during the finals.
13: That's
11: it's been a long time. Spike, do you think this
13: a
11: is
13: long
11: their year?
13: Time. Too
11: a long time. Is this the year?
13: Yes.
11: What makes you so sure?
13: I feel it.
11: Let me ask you this. If they win, or as you say, when they win.
13: If.
11: All right.
13: Go.
11: I got to be objective.
13: Go.
11: How are you going to celebrate, though? How will you personally celebrate if it happens?
13: Well, I'll let you slide for that. If, because, you know, you can't be.
11: I can't be biased. Got to keep it impartial.
13: You can't. I mean, you're a professional.
11: I'm trying my best.
13: You know what? I'm going out amongst the people, amongst my brothers and sisters. It's going to be a great, great night in the history of New York City. Mm. If I may make this request.
11: Sure. Go on.
13: Can I come back on when we win?
11: I think my bosses would be okay with that if you want to come back. If and when you win. We can have another conversation.
13: We're winning.
11: That invitation is on the table, Spike Lee. You can come back and talk to us about the Knicks. Let's see if it happens. I know you are a super fan. We have been so thrilled to have you on the show. Thank you so much for being here.
13: Well, why not? Thank you very much. Peace and love.

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1: 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I'm Courtney Conroy. 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
1: It's All Things Considered from NPR News. I'm Courtney Conroy. As the city of Bloomington considers how to get more water in the future, planners could look to the city of Joliet for an example. One of the options under study would be for Bloomington to build a pipeline to the Illinois River. Joliet and five other communities are currently building a 60-mile pipeline to the city of Chicago to buy its water for their towns. It's a $1.5 billion project they hope will be done by 2030. In this Sound Ideas interview with WGLT's Charlie Schlenker, Joliet Utilities Director Allison Swisher says picking that option was really complicated.
8: We had many factors that we were considering when selecting the water source, and some of the main variables were reliability, sustainability, and cost. And I think when looking at the final options, it was decided that Chicago would be the most reliable and sustainable, not just for now, but also for the next 100 years. The Will County region has a lot of opportunity for growth still, so we had to consider a water source that just wouldn't be able to meet our current demands, but also for a much expanded system.
9: Why not build your own pipeline to Lake Michigan and your own treatment plant so you have more control over the costs?
8: Yeah, and we looked at that option. We had identified that plan would work. We were actually going to have, we had a partnership with Hammond, Indiana. The intake would be in Indiana and the water would come into Illinois where we would have a water treatment facility. And the capital cost of that project was significantly more and it had much greater risk.
9: What are some of those risks?
8: Funding the project, you know, trying to have capital for a $1.5 billion project. There is no free money out there for projects like this. I think there's a misperception that there's a pot of money at the federal government level to, you know, pay for projects like this, but that doesn't exist. Fortunately, there are low interest loan programs, so we're able to get the funding that way. Other risks are just in obtaining the permits and other jurisdictional things that need to happen for a pipeline that crosses through four counties and 14 different communities. Fortunately, we've been able to mitigate that risk by forming a water commission. By having the water commission structure, we're able to have certain rights that a municipality on its own does not have. So we're able to utilize rights of ways and also utilize eminent domain outside of our jurisdictional boundaries to make the project happen.
9: You have six municipalities. They all have their own interests. Those interests may or may not overlap. How did you reach an agreement on the commission structure and who gets what?
8: This is like a very good example of governments working together for the best interests of their residents. So we had a very short time frame to form the commission given Joliet's need. Other communities had different water issues. Many of the communities felt the need that they should and had to give up some of their control to make this project happen. And Joliet was an example. When we first initially had these conversations, Joliet is by far the largest community. And there was a discussion about, you know, should there be a proportional vote? You know, should Joliet's vote count for more since it represents more people? And, you know, that was something that Joliet had to give on in order to have the commission form. So right now the structure is we have six members of our board of commissioners. Each one is an elected official from each community and they have an equal vote. It was very important to Joliet that we still manage the implementation of the program. And so that was, you know, something that we impressed upon the other communities that in order for us to kind of give up some of our control and more of a proportional vote was that we would still retain the ability to implement the program to make sure it was done by 2030.
9: For a community considering such a pipeline, however long it might be, it would be considerably shorter to the Illinois River if the city of Bloomington decides to go in that direction. What are some of the things that you suggest they take into account in the planning process?
8: You know, the Illinois River was one of the options that, you know, we looked at. You know, some of the barriers that we found with that alternative was trying to get regulatory agencies to support the use of that. One of the criteria is you need to use the highest quality available. And the quality of the Illinois River was questioned because in our area, a lot of it's made up of the wastewater discharge from
9: the Des Plaines River.
8: From the Des Plaines River. So not that they said it couldn't be done, but there was just concerns. And really, for our elected officials, it was that public perception of utilizing the Illinois River. Is that the highest quality? When you have, for comparison, Lake Michigan also available to you. But speaking directly to your question about transmission main construction, it really is developing those relationships with the entities that you'll be crossing through.
9: How did you settle on the six partners that ended up being part of the commission?
8: You know, the six members that ended up joining the commission and, you know, all definitely had a shared need for a new water source, different levels of timing for when they would need that water source. But, you know, I think for the smaller towns, they recognize that if they did not become part of this larger group, like they did their own studies that showed going alone, building their own water treatment facilities would be much more costly. And a lot of times those smaller communities don't have the staff or expertise to really manage such a large infrastructure project. The benefits of regionalization, you know, go beyond just the monetary, you know, economies of scale. You know, it speaks to, like I mentioned number of times, the ability to use the right of way and also just the support that we've seen from our state and federal elected officials. Regionalization is something that makes sense to a lot of people. So there are a lot of opportunities. You know, grant programs are being written specifically for regional projects. It just definitely seemed very favorable.
9: Each of the six communities has its own infrastructure getting water to residents.
8: Mm-hmm.
9: Those are of differing ages and qualities mm-hmm. and specs. Is that reflected in the agreement, how you deal with those differences?
8: Each community is responsible for the water once it transfers from, you know, their metering point, you know, from the commission to their system. So, you know, the agreement speaks to who's responsible for water quality at certain points, and that does fall to the member once it gets into their system. So when we received our Lake Michigan allocations, you know, each member had to make a commitment separately, you know, to the state to reduce water loss, for example. And so, you know, Joliet's system is much older than Minooka's system. And so we've had to make additional investments into our system in order to receive the Lake Michigan water.
1: That's Allison Swisher. She's the Director of Public Utilities for the City of Joliet and the Director of the Grand Prairie Water Commission. She spoke with Charlie Schlenker. Hear stories like this every day by subscribing to the Sound Ideas podcast on the NPR app or wherever you listen. Taking a quick peek at our weather here in the Twin Cities today, another beautiful day at 86 degrees with mostly sunny skies. Tonight we'll see a low of 56 degrees with partly cloudy skies. 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I'm Courtney Conroy.

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1: James Tallarico is the Democratic nominee for a key Senate seat in Texas, and he's running against Texas Attorney General Ken Paxton, who just won his primary with backing from President Trump. Other Democrats have tried to flip Texas. We asked Tallarico what makes him different and whether a blue wave is realistic in a red state. His answer tomorrow on Morning Edition from NPR News.
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4: It's All Things Considered from NPR News. I'm Juana Summers.
0: And I'm Scott Detrow. Through the good and the bad, and there was a whole lot of bad, Spike Lee has been courtside at New York Knicks games.
4: I talked to him about how it feels to see his team back in the NBA Finals.
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0: First, this newscast.
6: Live from NPR News in Culver City, California, I'm Duane Brown. There's a tentative plan on the table between the U.S. and Iran to extend a shaky ceasefire. Both sides still need to sign off on the proposal while negotiations on Iran's nuclear program take place, but there's no indication that either side has agreed at this point. Meanwhile, Americans are being squeezed by rising inflation and higher gas prices. Here's Treasury Secretary Scott Bessent speaking to reporters at the White House.
7: What we've seen is actually oil prices are down about 10% in May. There are almost 2,000 ships waiting to come out of the Gulf. And I think the oil market is going to be very well supplied on the other side of this, and that we could see prices come down very quickly.
6: When asked if he was concerned about people dipping into their savings to pay for the higher costs, Bessent said a lower savings rate could mean one of two things: impending doom, or that people have more confidence in the economy. The Department of Justice is suing Massachusetts for refusing to issue confidential license plates to ICE agents. Those plates typically go to local, state, and federal law enforcement who carry out sensitive work. From member station WBUR, Simone Rios reports.
8: The fight began earlier this month when the Justice Department accused the state of discriminating against ICE. Despite the lawsuit, Governor Maura Healey is refusing to change the policy. Healey told reporters she supports, quote, legitimate federal law enforcement work.
9: That's not what we're seeing from ICE. So we're not going to help them operate in secret as they take people off our streets without cause.
8: The DOJ suit claims the state's refusal to issue confidential plates puts agents in harm's way and violates the law on supremacy of the federal government. Three other states face similar lawsuits. For NPR News, I'm Simone Rios in Boston.
6: This is NPR.
10: From the WGLT newsroom, I'm Ben Howell. The nonprofit Ecology Action Center projects Bloomington Normal's utility aggregation program will cost residential customers more money for electricity this year. Executive Director Michael Brown says Ameren's summer rate is lower than the one municipalities negotiated, and that will not likely change significantly when Ameren sets new rates for the fall. He recommends customers opt out of the program. He projects about $140 in annual savings for the typical residential customer.
11: This is a safe gamble. That's why we're making this recommendation. If we felt that the risk was high, then we would not be saying this confidently.
10: The aggregation rate is locked in through next May. State Farm is changing contracts for its 19,000 agents nationwide. In some cases, compensation for agents will drop significantly. Michael Weaver of the Insurance Buzz podcast says the Bloomington-based insurance giant is not unique in moving from pay based on service and retention to pay based on sales.
12: Across the board, carriers are cutting commissions. They're cutting bonus plans. They're cutting variable comp.
10: The new contracts will eliminate a deferred compensation and retirement offering for its agents. A lawmaker representing parts of Bloomington Normal worries insurance rates could increase because of two bills that regulates those rates. Democratic State Representative Sharon Chung represents the headquarters of State Farm and Country Financial. She says rate controls and forced refunds for rates deemed excessive could reduce competition.
13: I'm fighting for the industries that have been in Bloomington Normal for over 100 years.
10: The bills now go to the governor's desk to be signed. And U.S. Senator Dick Durbin returned to the State House, where his political career began, to give a farewell address to lawmakers. In a speech to a joint session of the state legislature, Durbin reflected on his time as the longest-serving U.S. senator in Illinois history.
14: I've had a chance to help so many people. I don't know that I will ever find anything that has such a dramatic impact on individuals and their opportunities and rights.
10: Durbin says his legacy starts with 3,000 interns that have come through his office. Several of them became lawmakers. I'm Ben Howell.
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1: 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I'm Courtney Conroy. Midwest Punk Fest is back. Dirty Rotten Revenge frontman Jeremy Plew launched the regional festival gathering punk and punk-adjacent bands in 2009 at a little bar called Coconut Louie's. It got unwieldy. Plew says he got burned out managing more and more bands, over 50 in 2022, and changing venues every couple years. For this Sound Ideas story, Plew tells WGLT's Lauren Warnicke now was an ideal time to resuscitate Midwest Punk Fest, in large part because he's got a space of his own. Plew is the self-proclaimed chief creative juggernaut of Meltdown Creative Works. That's a graphic design and screen printing outfit that increasingly also hosts bands and other live events.
2: We moved the show every 2 years just because of venue issues and either had to get bigger or it just didn't work out at a certain venue or the venue just was closed or something like that. So we now have our own venue and can kind of control a little bit more of how it's done and be able to really get back to the heart of what Midwest Punk Fest started out as, was basically just bringing my friends to come play here. So I'm just ready to kind of open up back up and try to bring more people to Bloomington Normal area. And because really it's such a great stop between Chicago and St. Louis and Indianapolis and so many different places, and so many people don't know about that we have a great little music scene here. And so
3: it doesn't hurt that the drummer of the Smoking Popes lives in town, right?
2: Yeah, it does not hurt at all.
3: Yeah.
2: We actually have quite a few people who live here who are just from either Chicago punk royalty or whatever. David Rossi, who owns Bombsite Recording Studio, he played in Alistair, and there's a good amount of really good, hidden gems in the area. So
3: I'm noticing the 90s coming back in the young people.
2: Very much so.
3: We're vintage, Jeremy.
2: Well, I've always liked to wear my socks high, so it's coming back.
3: My socks high and my t-shirt's big,
2: yeah,
3: right?
2: Yeah.
3: But I wonder if you're seeing, if you can, coming back of Midwest Punk Fest can help capitalize on some of that younger crowd that's discovering Green Day for the first time.
2: Yeah, so there's a couple different bands who are playing Midwest Punk Fest who are younger, and they're very grungy. It's still on that punk side, but it's very grungy and total 90s vibe. You can total feel it. So I'm definitely trying to get them more intertwined with the skate punk and the hardcore that we've kind of had and melodic pop punk and stuff like that. So just bringing them into the fold as much as possible. And they've definitely got it going on. I'm jealous. So.
3: Well, I have noticed a gradual uptick in music generally happening at Meltdown Creative Works. You mentioned, having a venue to bring your baby back, back. But you've also created a home, I think, for music that kind of lost that space when Night Shop closed, for example. So is this kind of a, if you build it, they will come, or is it they came and then we just had to build it?
2: I knew there was always an interest, and there's always tons of great bands kind of floating around and in Peoria and Champaign. And when Night Shop closed, they lost a home to play at here. Fewer and fewer bars and things like that are hosting music of the punk and the metal and even experimental jazz stuff. They're just not wanting to do anything that's not that bread and butter, either covers or radio rock type stuff. So being a good friend of Chris, who owned Night Shop, I've known him since early 2000s, and he's a great musician as well. And so just being able to offer those people who were going to Night Shop a place to come and play. It just feels really great to me.
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1: A low near 56 degrees tonight in Bloomington Normal with partly cloudy skies. Tomorrow, a high near 83 degrees with mostly sun. I'm Courtney Conroy.
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8: It's All Things Considered from NPR News. I'm Scott Detrow.
9: And I'm Juana Summers. They did it.
10: It's over. Believe it, Knicks fans, for the first time in 27 years, the New York Knicks are going to the NBA Finals.
9: Next week, the Knicks face off against the winner of the NBA Western Conference Finals for a chance to clinch the title of NBA champions. And you will recognize the voice of the Knicks superfan that we've called up, who is certainly celebrating today. That is filmmaker Spike Lee, and he joins me now from New York. Welcome to All Things Considered, and congratulations.
11: Thank you, and a pleasure to talk with you, sis.
9: Okay, you were at the Eastern Conference Finals. I just want you to take us back to the moment when the Knicks secured their spot in the NBA Finals for the first time in nearly three decades. What was it like? It seemed like it was totally electric there.
11: Well, it was a joyous moment. I'm old, so I go back to, as a kid, Willis Reed, Dave DeBuscher, mm-hmm. Bill Bradley, Walt Clyde Frazier. So it's we're back.
9: Indeed. And I mean, when you think about that history, anyone who follows the NBA knows that being a longtime Knicks fan, it's a real commitment. You have seen the highs and you have seen some really low lows. I wonder, when you're sitting there courtside, was there like a specific rock bottom moment that really stuck with you? Was there ever a moment where it was just really hard to hang on to that electric fandom?
11: Well, nothing was going to make me not be a fan, a follower of the New York Knicks. But the bottom was Reggie Miller in that game.
9: Remind us what happened in that game for folks who maybe didn't see it or don't know.
11: Well, this was against the Indianapolis Pacers. Mm-hmm. And it was game five at the Garden. Mm-hmm. And Reggie and I got into something. And he went ballistic. We lost the game. Game six is going to be in Indianapolis, and they're up 3-2. No one thought, except the players, that we were going to win game six on the road. I woke up the next morning. I was on the cover of New York News Today, the Daily News, and the Post, the front page and the back page, being blamed for the loss. I don't know how many years ago it was, but me and Reggie are close. You know, it's all love. But people still ask us separately, do we hate each other? But we squashed that a long, long time. We're good.
9: Yeah. I mean, even if you've never seen a game at the Garden, people know that that environment is electric. It is special. It is incredible. What was it like to
11: the
9: be there when the Knicks...
11: The world's most famous arena.
9: Exactly. What was it like to be there as the Knicks made history?
11: It's amazing. And here's the thing, though. With the apologies to the Brooklyn Nets. In New York City, you got two baseball teams, the Yankees and the Mets. And it's like, two football teams, the Giants and the Jets. But the sport of basketball, we're united. So the whole city is behind the Knicks. And that's the difference.
9: I have to ask, as somebody who is devoted to this team as you are, let us in on a secret or two. What are your pregame rituals?
11: Well, I get there when they open up the doors, mm-hmm. get something to eat real quick, and take my seat, row AA, seat 20, because I like to watch the warm-ups. And that's my time, you know, to talk to the players, you know, just what's up. And especially there's somebody I know that's on the visiting team. Mm-hmm. And so, you know, it's like, they'll come over. They know, everybody knows where I sit. They come over, you know, what's up? You know, good luck. You know, it's all love.
9: I mean, that's just remarkable thinking about that young kid who was born in Atlanta, moved to Brooklyn, who came from those seats
11: Top. Hold on. The People's Republic of Brooklyn.
9: The People's Republic of Brooklyn. But I mean,
11: home of Biggie, home of Mike Tyson, or birthplace. I'm going to add Michael Jordan to that.
9: But could you have ever imagined that you would move all the way from those blue seats, all the way up top at the Garden, to be sitting courtside now after, for the first time in 27 years, the Knicks are going back to the NBA Finals? I mean, that has to be sort of mind-blowing.
11: Well, my wife, Tanya, my beautiful wife, when she found out how much those tickets cost and did the math by the years...
9: I'm sure there was a little conversation at home.
11: Yeah. Well, I paid for my tickets, so now it's advice.
9: Now, when the Knicks won the Eastern Conference Finals, you were there. You were photographing that trophy ceremony. If they take it all, if they win big,
11: did you see the pictures?
9: I did.
11: Here's the thing, though. When the game was over, I got in the court. There's a ring around the trophy ceremony. Mm-hmm. And the camera set up, so I can't stand from the camera. I can send it to you. So I laid down my back and got some great shots.
9: You know, you mentioned earlier the journey that you took to get those courtside seats, that conversation with your wife over the budget. I do have to ask, because I'm a little nosy, just how much does it cost to get courtside seats at the Garden?
11: Well, listen to this, though.
9: Okay.
11: This game 3 at the Garden is going to be the priciest game ever, as we spell on Brooklyn, EVA.
9: EVA.
11: And courtside is going like over $200,000 for to get in. I think these numbers might be a little off, like $4,000. If you don't have $4,000, you're not getting in.
9: Well, it doesn't sound like I'll be going to a game during the finals.
11: That's
9: It's been a long time. Spike, do you think this
11: a
9: is their
11: time.
9: Year?
11: Too
9: a long time. Is this the year?
11: Yes.
9: What makes you so sure?
11: I feel it.
9: Let me ask you this. If they win, or as you say, when
11: it's
9: they
11: no
9: win.
11: If.
9: All right.
11: Go
9: I got to be objective.
11: Go.
9: How are you going to celebrate, though? How will you personally celebrate if it happens?
11: Well, I'll let you slide for that. Because you can't be...
9: I can't be biased. Got to keep it impartial.
11: You can't. I mean, you're a professional.
9: I'm trying my best.
11: You know what? I'm going out amongst the people, amongst my brothers and sisters. It's going to be a great, great night in the history of New York City. Mm. If I may make this request.
9: Sure. Go on.
11: Can I come back on when we win?
9: I think my bosses would be okay with that if you want to come back. If and when you win. We can have another conversation.
11: We're winning.
9: That invitation is on the table, Spike Lee. You can come back and talk to us about the Knicks. Let's see if it happens. I know you are a super fan. We have been so thrilled to have you on the show. Thank you so much for being here.
11: Well, why not? Thank you very much. Peace and love.

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5: Don Was has produced his heroes, like the Rolling Stones and Bob Dylan, something that might make us mere mortals a little nervous. And Don Was, too. At a high point in his career, he struggled with writer's block, the result of comparing himself to the stars he was producing. And then one day in the studio with Willie Nelson.
6: It hit me. Oh, but you know something? Willie can't be you. Willie Nelson didn't drop acid and go see the MC5 and the Stooges at the Grandy Ballroom. He didn't have George Clinton.